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2: From deep inside your audio device of choice,

maybe not so glorious. Some of the snacks finding their way into American pantries contain, quote, concerning levels of additives. That's according to new findings by Consumer Reports and the food scanning app Yucca. Researchers tested 40 popular grocery products, your baked goods, your ice cream, your potato chips, measuring concentrations of 8 additives and 2 contaminants. Those are good. And comparing them to safety thresholds for daily consumption set by European and California health officials. None of the products tested exceeded current guidelines set by the FDA, which routinely permits substances at levels, quote, far higher than what other public health authorities consider safe. That's a quote from Consumer Reports, not Bobby Kennedy.

Of the 13 products tested for red dye number 40, my personal favorite red dye, it's a petroleum-derived synthetic food coloring, 5 contained enough in a single serving to exceed the daily safety level for children, identified by the California Office of Environmental Health Hazard Assessment. Considered more stringent than the FDA when it comes to assessing the risk of food dyes and additives. A 2021 assessment by that California outfit found that synthetic food dyes are associated with, quote, adverse neurobehavioral outcomes, unquote, in some children. The researchers cited several products that exceeded safety thresholds by sizable margins. Your Hostess Donettes mini powdered donuts were found to contain 19 times the amount of glycidol considered safe for daily consumption, according to California health officials. A serving of Little Debbie oatmeal cream pies contained over 9 times the safety threshold for the same chemical. I guess they like that chemical. Hostess's Donettes mini powered donuts also contain 260 milligrams of titanium dioxide in one serving. Titanium dioxide, or dioxide as humans say, was banned as a food additive in the European Union in 2022. How European can you get? Due to the possibility of DNA or chromosomal damage. Unquote. And quoting again, the levels identified in Hostess donuts are especially troubling, given how widely consumed this product is in the United States, particularly among children. Unquote. What do we tell the children? Hello, welcome to the show.

0: from a beautiful springtime London, England, not the crappy, rainy, cold one I was talking to you from last week. Yeah, I changed the weather. I'm Harry Shearer, welcoming you to this edition of the show. And now, ladies and gentlemen,
1: looks like must close.
0: Yeah, everybody's calling him a trillionaire this week. Ask him how much money he's got on him. He's got trillions in shares in a company which most analysts say is wildly overvalued. Look out below. Meanwhile, Musk says full self-driving in Teslas will soon make all of them fully autonomous. But interviews by Reuters with 9 former labelers and a former Tesla self-driving engineer show that the technology continues to struggle in recent months to execute, you know, your basic maneuvers. You're avoiding emergency vehicles, or you're stopping for school buses, loading or unloading students. Despite such, labelers, by the way, are people who watch videos of Tesla accidents and try to figure out what happened. Despite such dangerous shortcomings, Musk and other executives have increasingly touted full self-driving's safety as they pushed Tesla to stage public displays of the fully autonomous capability that Musk has been promising investors every year for a decade. So those you can take to the bank, too. The displays include a robo-taxi pilot in Austin, Texas, launched last June with some human safety monitors in the cars, and others working remotely. You can't see them. Inside Tesla, as these events approached, staffers worked long hours mapping routes and training the software on specific hazards to make the company's self-driving technology appear more capable than it really is, according to 4 of the former Tesla employees. The staffers said these labor-intensive safeguards are impossible to deploy on a broad scale, like where you and I drive. I don't drive anymore. These efforts, which haven't been previously reported, undermine Musk's long-stated claim that Tesla's self-driving technology will soon work anywhere globally. Not on Mars? And doesn't require the same laborious local mapping of roads and hazards employed by rivals. Musk has said Tesla takes a simpler approach. Wouldn't you like that? Relying solely on cameras and AI that will allow it to scale up its robo-taxi service at hyper-exponential speed and offer current Tesla owners full autonomy through software updates. Musk and other Tesla leaders have bolstered the impression of robo-competence by citing company safety statistics. They say those stats prove FSD, full self-driving, is already up to 10 times safer than human drivers. But a Reuters examination of Tesla's statistical methodology and interviews with company insiders show Tesla isn't close to safely delivering self-driving vehicles at scale, a central premise underpinning that fabulous stock value. Reuters did a review of safety stats, found several invalid data comparisons underlying the stats in Tesla's FSD safety report. 10 researchers said it amounted to misleading marketing. No, not even. Rather than a serious investigation into a critical safety issue. Says a Carnegie Mellon University engineering professor, quote, any new car is dramatically safer than a 12-year-old car. It's like saying my jet airplane is faster than your World War II bomber. Tesla didn't respond to detailed questions from Reuters. 6 months ago, Tesla chairman Musk told shareholders, quote, we almost feel comfortable allowing people to text and drive, which is kind of the killer app. In the next month or two, we're going to look closely at the safety statistics, but we will allow you to text and drive, essentially, unquote. 6 months later, Tesla has not greenlit texting and driving with full self-driving. The fine print on its FSD website continues to warn, quote, currently enabled features require active driver supervision and do not make this vehicle autonomous, unquote. Tesla has often cited such disclaimers when it's gotten sued over serious accidents. Seven of the former data labelers interviewed by Reuters told the news service they wouldn't trust FSD to drive them. Quote, "We have all seen it fail," according to one. Another said he wouldn't ride in a Tesla robotaxi, quote, "if you effing paid me," unquote. One veteran self-driving engineer who reviewed Tesla crash data for years called its safety claims, quote, BS. Definitely, the engineer said, quote, "don't trust Elon on this," unquote. Enjoy your trillion, babe. And now, speaking of fantasies, news of this smart world.

The long-awaited Trump-branded smartphone has finally arrived, according to the British Tech Journal Register. It appears to be exactly what many suspected, an existing handset in gold drag. Repair biz iFixit got its hands on the Trump Mobile T1, after the device became available last month. Its teardown found the model to essentially be an HTC U24 Pro with cosmetic tweaks and a gold finish. You gotta be a gold finish. Can't have a gold beginning with that. It was almost exactly a year ago that the Trump Organization unveiled the Trump Mobile Cellular Service and heralded the coming of the T1 phone. It described it as a sleek gold smartphone engineered for performance and proudly designed and built in the United States, unquote. Few expected it to live up to that promise, as there are effectively no mass market smartphones built in the U.S., which is a possible exception, Purism's Liberty Phone, priced at $1,999. Despite accepting $100 deposits to pre-order the coveted phone, Trump Mobile failed to deliver the device by last August, as promised. Many started to believe it would never show up. Oh, you of little... But it arrived last month, as I say, amid claims that the Trump Mobile website was leaking customer data to anyone who sent an HTTP post request. The nerds at iFixit passed the Trump phone through a CT scanner alongside an HTC U24 Pro to confirm the internals of the two devices are almost an exact match. They even went so far as swapping the main board of the T1 for that of the HTC, showed that it not only fits, but the phone still works. And as iFixit makes clear, the device may be assembled in Florida, but it was designed in China, and the vast majority of its parts have been sourced from and made in China. But it's a smart world, isn't it? And now, news of the godly. No, you don't have to kneel. You can just sit right up. An organization representing survivor victims of clergy abuse has torn up agreements reached with the Catholic Diocese of Ballarat in Australia and has accused the church of, are you sitting down for this, hypocrisy. Loud Fence and the Ballarat and District Survivors Memorial Committee, two groups of survivors, said they've been working with the diocese towards two permanent memorials at St. Patrick's Cathedral and St. Alpius Old Boys School in Ballarat for victims of clergy abuse. Victim survivor Gary Scully said those negotiations and agreements are now null and void, or vol and noid. We, quote, we've sat down and negotiated and told them with good faith, transparency, and honesty to come to a resolution on how we build permanent memorials on these sites, Scully said, but they have in turn treated us with no transparency, no good faith, and have been fighting survivors and the system through the courts, spending millions of dollars to try and defend the indefensible, unquote. Scully said concerns were heightened following a high court decision a couple years ago concerning vicarious liability. The court determined that an institution cannot be held responsible for abuse or wrongdoing by non-employees. Victoria and the Capital Territory of Australia, Victoria's a state, have already reversed that decision, meaning a priest, Christian brother, or a volunteer can be defined as a kin or similar to an employee. Both governments have approved the legislation retrospectively, allowing historical victim survivors to set aside previous settlements and bring forward new claims. But Scully said despite the reversal, victims survivors were still struggling. The church, they, are still persecuting victim survivors, sitting them in the witness box for 3-4 days and just drilling them until they collapse and the case gets thrown out, he said. That's the tactics they're using. Quote, so we will not negotiate with a system that is treating survivors that way until they come to terms with what they've done wrong
and, he concludes, accept accountability, unquote. Him. Meanwhile, in Spain, an analysis by the newspaper El País of 1,622 abuse cases that have come to light so far in Spain through judicial proceedings, journalistic investigations, and canonical sentences, finds that in recent decades, 94 senior church officials have covered up complaints, protected clerics, or silenced victims. Of those, 7 are cardinals. Well, those would be cardinal offenses. 61 are bishops, and 26 are superiors of religious orders. Ahead of the Pope's arrival in Spain for a visit, this situation encapsulates the total passivity in both Spain and the Vatican, according to the newspaper El País, in the face of the scandal and everything that remains to be done. The newspaper emailed questions to 211 ecclesiastical institutions, the 70 dioceses, and 141 religious orders that already have accusations of child sexual abuse on record. More than a month after those questions were emailed in, only 3 of the organizations have answered all the questions. 8 years after El País began its investigation with a similar round of inquiries that ran into a wall of silence, the newspaper reports the situation has not changed. The analysis of the cases known so far points to 94 senior church officials accused or suspected of covering up child sexual abuse cases. 2 cases particularly striking because the accused are in the process of beatification. Yeah, the saints are covering up. Well, saints need a new quarterback. No, those are different saints. The most serious of the 2 cover-up allegations involved the Archbishop of Valencia. I love their oranges, but he was implicated in the cover-up of one of the most serious child sexual abuse cases in the Spanish church, concealed under the Franco regime, the case of the priest José Prat, who raped and murdered a 9-year-old boy in 1971, stabbing him 47 times. The priest was sentenced to 17 years in prison, which he did not serve. The archbishop transferred him to another area where he served as vicar. One of the names that stand out on the list is the current Archbishop of Barcelona. And Dateline Niles, Michigan, a new report details allegations against a former Michigan Catholic priest accused of spraying a former parishioner with holy water before sexually assaulting him, and other inappropriate conduct and sexual abuse complaints spanning 2 states. Reverend Thomas King has allegations dating back to the 1980s while he was working in Indiana. Through his time working at a church in Niles, Michigan, in the Diocese of Kalamazoo. The report was made public late last month after Notre Dame President Reverend Robert Dowd and Board of Trustees Chair John Wehmeyer requested the investigations last year following allegations against King while he was at Notre Dame. These concerns dated back to 2018. About the handling of allegations against him raised by alumni. Investigators found multiple individuals who were sexually assaulted or touched by King, both at Notre Dame and after he left. Quote, senior leaders of Notre Dame are fully committed to students and alumni well-being, have been deeply affected by the experiences of members of the community and others who have shared very painful memories, according to the report. It continues, despite this, with respect to allegations concerning Father King raised since 2018. The university did not recognize the reported conduct to be at a minimum boundary crossing and, more seriously, grooming behavior because the weighing scheme was not properly understood as sexual and did not include touching or specific sexual assault. This limited opportunities for Notre Dame to learn the full extent of Father King's past sexual abuse earlier. King's counsel refused investigators' request for an interview, according to the report.
on the activities of Father King in Kalamazoo. News of the Godly.

0: Ladies and gentlemen, it's a big weekend. Well, it's a big weekend everywhere. It's June. But it's a big weekend, particularly in Washington, D.C., where the 250th anniversary of these United States is being celebrated or denigrated, depending on your point of view. There's some events that were scheduled and are no longer happening. We'll get to that. And, of course, there's this big mixed martial arts fight in a giant stage called the Claw on the grounds of the White House. They haven't destroyed the West Wing yet, but they're working on it. And as I say, a mixed martial arts fight. Originally, the contestants were going to be Pete Hegseth and General Dan Cain, who disagree on Iran war strategy, and we're going to fight it out. But that's been canceled due to good taste, and there will be actual MMA fighters there instead, which is even better taste, really. But there was also a big musical event that was scheduled for around this time to celebrate the 250th. It was going to be on the Mall, I believe, and it was going to feature Milli Vanilli and Vanilla Ice. So a villainization, you might say. That's not happening, but we have a guest in the studio today who was also, I think, supposed to be part of that. We'll find out the details. He was a former member,
1: yes,
0: of a boy band from time when we had boy bands. The band was Boys R Us.
1: Right.
0: And his name is Dewey Gordon. Dewey, welcome to the show.
1: Thanks, Mr. Shearer. It's great to be here.
0: Well.
1: And, all the great times we had with Boys R Us never seemed to end.
0: Oh, well.
1: Except, of course, they're over.
0: Mm.
1: I really did want to bring some of the spirit of what we used to do in Boys R Us to the celebration in Washington, D.C., and unfortunately that just doesn't seem to have happened.
0: Well, now, as I recall, your band was probably among the most patriotic of the boy bands in your choice of material.
1: Yes, sir. We wanted to celebrate everything was great about the country and the people in it, and we thought that that was kind of our road to success. That road had some turnoffs, but I still think that was a great way to get the word across that this is a wonderful country.
0: Sure.
1: And so I wanted to be part of the celebration this year. I thought that coming back and being part of it would be a way of regaining some of the memory of Boys R Us. We're not touring at the moment.
0: You're not together.
1: No, sir. Our fourth and final comeback tour was about 15 years ago. Dean is in a hospital for some behavioral problems, and Morgan, he was the tall one in the band.
0: Sure.
1: He's basically doing motor parts sales now.
0: Oh,
1: so I thought carrying the flag in both senses of the word would be a great idea. The folks at the event thought that you know, the vanilla and the manila and the vanilla, as you pointed out, was the way they wanted to go. And so we had to just sort of, you know, I'd booked my band in anticipation of being in the celebration. And, of course, there is no there are a lot of celebrations,
0: but not that one. Yeah.
1: So I just thought that I'd drop by here. And I know that you've expressed some interest in the past in Boys R Us and in boys in particular. You know, I was a couple years ago going to start a new band.
0: Really?
1: Yes, sure. Helen Reddy's adopted granddaughter and I were going to do a duo, a boy and girl duo called Dewey and Reddy. And some folks in the agent business thought that that was sort of an offensive title. I don't get it.
0: Well.
1: But anyway, I did bring a song apropos of the celebration of the country, song that boy I did with Boys R Us, and it just sums up what we love about America, which is, of course, the flag.
0: Well, there's the freedom and the bravery. Well, and
1: yeah,
0: the,
1: but I really think that what reunites us is the flag. And, and so the song is about that. It's called Where's Your Flag?
0: Where's
1: and
0: Your Flag?
1: I gave you a copy of it to play.
0: Great. Well, let's hear it right now. Dewey Gordon, Where's Your Flag?

You know, we got to keep the good times moving. We can't let the economy sag. But before my credit card gets swiped, I got

0: Wow.
1: Yeah.
0: Do you think you could still hit that high note?
1: No, I think we'd have to lower the song a couple notes for me to sing it now. But thank you for sharing it with the audience.
0: Well,
1: and hope that makes the celebration just a little bit more special. Yeah, it sure does for me.
0: I think it does for all of us.
1: And great.
0: Dewey, thank you. And thank you for rekindling the memory of what I guess we would call now Boys Were Us. Dewey Gordon, ladies and gentlemen, the show continues.

0: Now, ladies and gentlemen, a couple items of note about AI, our friend, our enemy, our friend. The accounting firm KPMG reported last October on the wonders of agentic AI. That report has been accused of demonstrating one of the tech's less desirable talents, making things up. This, according to the British tech journal Register, research organization GPT-0 claims a forensic review of the Big Four firms' report from last October found that only 5 of its 45 citations correctly pointed to the cited source. The rest ranged from mangled and misleading to partially fabricated or too vague to verify. The research firm GPT-0 dubbed the phenomenon vibe citing, the citation equivalent of vibe coding, where generative AI appears to stitch together fragments of real sources, invent titles, or otherwise produce references that look convincing until somebody actually clicks them. And almost all UK workers now have to deal with AI. Few firms report big productivity gains because of all the time lost in hand-holding the systems and cleaning up their mistakes. That's from a report by the Work AI Institute, a research arm of Glean Technologies, claims there are productivity gains to be had from introducing AI-based tools, yet much of this is being negated by the amount of time employees waste making them work, a phenomenon it has christened bot-sitting. I said bot-sitting. The organization surveyed 1,500 digital workers for a report finding 90% are now required to use AI in their roles, 80% use multiple AI tools every day, 39% use 4 or more. The workers indicate AI automation saves them roughly 12 hours a week, yet only 18% agree AI has significantly improved their organization's performance. The time freed up isn't flowing into productive work. It's being absorbed by the unglamorous human labor required to keep those systems running. Is it a bubble? Get some gum. And now, the apologies of the week. We're so sorry. Dateline South Bend, Indiana, Mayor James Mueller is formally apologizing after a new reparatory justice report found black residents in South Bend were systematically denied equal access to your housing, your jobs, your education, your health care. The Common Council, I guess it's not so common now, voted this week to accept the findings of the 138-page report. Quote, I've read the report. I acknowledge what it documents, a history of racial discrimination in South Bend in housing and employment and education and health, in the basic fairness of services. It's real and sustained for more than a century. I am sorry for it, said Mayor Mueller. He continued, this apology is not an ending point. The commission's report does not ask the city to grieve our history. It asks the city to acknowledge our history and act on it, unquote. He acknowledged the harder part is what comes next. He said a better South Bend is the end goal. Or get rid of the Bend altogether. You know, straight. After the superintendent called it out, the food service company serving Montclair, New Jersey public schools apologized for its inclusion of a watermelon image marking the date of Juneteenth on a lunch menu. Superintendent Ruth Turner, in a message to the school community, said the district shares the concern of the families offended with the menu produced by the massive food distribution firm Sodexo. Quote, the inclusion of this image was inappropriate, insensitive, and inconsistent with the values of Montclair Public Schools. Turner said the watermelon has a well-documented history as a racist stereotype used to demean and marginalize black Americans. Its appearance in connection with Juneteenth, a holiday that commemorates the emancipation of enslaved people in the United States, was offensive and unacceptable, she said. Sodexo, in a prepared statement, apologized. Quote, we take this situation very seriously. We deeply regret the usage of culturally insensitive imagery on our June menu. The trust placed in us by the Mount Care Public Schools community, students, families, faculty, and staff is of utmost importance to us. Unquote. Sodexo said it intended to highlight a seasonal item that has been served regularly this spring as part of its menu. This error was addressed swiftly through our internal protocols, said the spokesperson. We will continue to reinforce our strong service standards, operating procedures, and approval processes to ensure we thoughtfully and respectfully honor the cultures and communities we are proud to serve daily. Unquote. Sodexo did not detail more specifically how it dealt with the issue. 5 days after the five members of the American Diabetes Association were ushered out of its annual scientific sessions in New Orleans for handing out an editorial criticizing federal research cuts that made the news, ADA Chief Executive Officer Charles Henderson this week apologized to the people expelled and to the broader diabetes community. Quote, first and foremost, I want to personally apologize to the five who were escorted out and denied access to scientific sessions, regardless of the circumstances that led to those events, he said. In a three-minute video, he continued, I recognize the impact of that experience it had on each of you. I am deeply sorry for the hurt, frustration, and pain that resulted, unquote. And the Dutch airline KLM has offered sincere apologies to a Paralympic athlete who was denied access to an onboard wheelchair during a long-haul flight. The purpose of the wheelchair was so she could relieve herself. The cabin crew on the flight later called the police after the request from Hannah Babalola, who is paraplegic and competes in track events for the wheelchair known as an aisle chair, because it's narrow enough to be used inside a plane. They first handed her a written notice headed, quote, unacceptable conduct and final warning on behalf of the captain of this plane, unquote. Babalola said, quote, I felt compelled to avoid eating or drinking for the duration of the flight because I feared needing to use the restroom and being unable to access it. I spent much of the flight trying to control my emotions, and I find myself crying because of the way I've been treated. This experience was humiliating, distressing, and degrading. A member of KLM's customer service staff replied, quote, it is very concerning to read about this experience, particularly the distress caused during boarding and throughout the flight. Your account describes a situation that must have felt deeply upsetting and unsettling, especially when traveling with an accessibility need. The spokesperson added, a full review of the circumstances should now be carried out by the appropriate teams. This will typically include examining the reports submitted by the crew and any other relevant information in relation to the flight. My sincere apologies are extended for the distress and upset this experience has caused. Unquote. KLM, don't flush with them. The apologies of the week, a copyrighted feature of this broadcast.
1: And I said it was nice and warm here in London, but it's really a crypto winter.
0: The Dollar Trump meme coin. It's one of four Trump family crypto projects that have turned into a financial jackpot for the Trumps and a very bad bet for buyers. While they vary in size and structure, each of these ventures has followed the same playbook. The Trumps risked little upfront. Trump family members, notably the president's oldest sons, your Eric and your Don Jr., hyped the venture. The Trumps raked in money as investors piled in, and those buyers lost big when, for various reasons, the price of their Trump-related crypto assets later tanked, according to Reuters. An examination by the service, news service, shows that the Trump family has used this template to generate at least $2.5 billion in profit from investors since Trump got into the White House again. On the other side of that,
1: cash bonanza for America's first family, the more than a million investors whose net losses totaled $2.3 billion at the end of April. Those investors include retail buyers of crypto and crypto-linked equities, as well as those who invested indirectly through funds like ETFs with exposure to Trump crypto. The Reuters analysis of Trump crypto gains and investor losses was based on a review of blockchain records, a database of crypto transactions, as well as thousands of pages of corporate filings. The findings were reviewed by more than a dozen accounting and crypto experts, all of whom found Reuters' estimates and its underlying analysis of the Trump businesses to be reasonable. The businesses covered in the analysis include World Liberty Financial, the Trump's flagship crypto venture. It's brought the family more than $1.4 billion from sales of its governance token on a promise, quote, to build and democratize a new financial system for the benefit of millions, unquote. Nice writing, Don Jr. The tokens, which give holders a vote on some governance matters in the organization, have crashed in value. The Trump brothers have also heralded two publicly listed firms, American Bitcoin and AI Financial Corporation, as convenient ways to gain exposure to crypto tokens through their shares. The company's stock prices have collapsed. And there's the $Trump token, the per performance typical of meme coins, whose value reflects the popularity of internet trends or celebrities associated with them. Reuters previously documented the hundreds of millions of dollars that crypto has brought to the Trump family. You may recall Donald Trump, upon taking office or soon thereafter, declared he wanted America to be the crypto capital of the world. Now you know why. Trumps have not only enriched themselves to an unprecedented extent for a sitting U.S. president and his family, but have done so through crypto deals that carried little to no downside risk for them, while resulting, says Reuters, in big losses for retail investors. Yeah, it may be almost summer, but it's a crypto winter.

Ladies and gentlemen, that's concluding this week's edition of the show. 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And tip of the show, chapeau to the San Diego and Hawaii desks. Thanks as always to Pam Halstead and to Thomas Walsh at WWNO New Orleans for help with today's program. 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
1: 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I'm Anoush Zomorodi. Coming up.
9: Predictions are never facts. Sometimes predictions are quests for power. If you go around asking people, tell me what the future is, someone will take you up on it. And whether that person has your best interest at heart is questionable.
1: On the show today, our obsession with predicting the future. 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
10: Live from NPR News in Washington, I'm Janine Herbst. President Trump says the Strait of Hormuz will be reopened later this week once a deal is signed with Iran. Pakistan mediated the agreement, which is meant to end conflicts both in Iran and in Lebanon. NPR's Michelle Kellerman has more.
11: Pakistan's prime minister says there will be a, quote, immediate and permanent termination of military operations on all fronts, including in Lebanon. The official signing ceremony is set for this Friday in Switzerland, and there will be technical talks before then. Iran's deputy foreign minister tells state media that once the U.S. lifts its naval blockade and the deal is signed, there will be a 60-day period of negotiations on other issues. At the top of Iran's list, the end of all U.S. sanctions. President Trump wants Iran to give up its nuclear ambitions, but his message on Truth Social focused on the first step, getting oil flowing through the Strait of Hormuz. Michelle Kellerman, NPR News, Washington.
10: The UK says it has seized an oil tanker that was passing through the English Channel this morning that it says is part of Russia's, quote, shadow fleet. NPR's Michael Levitt has more.
12: The tanker flew the flag of Cameroon.

0: It's the TED Radio Hour from NPR. I'm Manoush Zomorodi. On the show today, what happens when we become obsessed with predicting the future?
1: It was the FIFA World Cup in Doha, Qatar. So it was in November, which means my students were here. They were in our workroom, and they were huddled around a laptop.
0: Brendan Dwyer is a former football coach and now a professor of sports leadership. He's at Virginia Commonwealth University, which is a financial supporter of NPR. On this day, his students had bet on a game, but not the way Brendan expected.
1: They were watching Morocco and Belgium, which is a very unconventional game for these students to watch, because they weren't from Morocco or Belgium. But these students were like enthralled by this game. And as the game was going on, more students were starting to gather around. And it was not a knockout round game. It was certainly not a semifinal or a final. It was an interesting game, but we're talking second half. It's not the last couple minutes. But each moment they were yelling and screaming and getting upset. I found that they were getting upset mainly at the referee more than they were getting upset at, you know, a missed shot or a missed pass or a misplay by one of the players.
0: Okay.
1: That's when it was like, what are you guys cheering about? And they mentioned that they weren't betting on the outcome of the game. They were betting on the number of corner kicks.
0: In other words, they weren't cheering for either team specifically. They were just hoping to see more corner kicks because they'd put money on it.
1: So every time the referee awarded a corner kick or did not, they reacted a certain way. And that was hilarious to me, and also at the same time got me a little caught off guard, because I've never seen, one, I didn't realize you could bet on the number of corner kicks at that point. And two, the fact that these students were so enthralled, not by who's going to win a World Cup game, but corner kicks. And the students won. They picked the over and they won the over.
0: What Brendan saw with his students watching the World Cup were the early signs of an exploding marketplace.
1: You know, this is a growing trend in sport fandom. We're not just watching the wins and losses. Now we're watching an additional game within that with the sports betting apps and now with the prediction markets. We can always find a way to up the ante. It's not just sitting back watching the game for, you know, the beauty of the game.
2: You want to make every game interesting? Step one, open the BetMGM Sportsbook.
0: From sports betting,
3: Kelsey lets you legally trade on anything,
0: to prediction markets.
4: Prediction is literally what computers do. Prediction is intelligence.
0: To tech CEOs who make grand statements about how AI will inevitably shape society.
5: By the end of 2028, more of the world's intellectual capacity could reside inside of data centers than outside of them.
0: Forecasting the future has become a national pastime. But what do we lose when we model, price, and place bets on our future? Today on the show, predictions. Why humans have, for millennia, tried to anticipate what's next, and how money and financial incentives change our experiences of the here and now. So, back to Brendan Dwyer. He has spent the last two decades studying sports fans and their habits around sports betting, which had been illegal in most U.S. states, with some key exceptions.
1: Some sort of sports betting has been around in the United States forever. Whether it's been legalized or not, whether it's been at a bookie or it's been in a bar, Las Vegas or New Jersey, horse racing that would kind of get close to sports, but weren't really the traditional sports betting as we know now. The money lines, the parlays, all the fun interactive apps that make it scarily easy to bet.
0: With the internet came the dawn of online fantasy sports leagues.
1: As fantasy sports became more popular in the early part of the 2000s, it started to knock down our preconceived notions about risk and reward and interactivity of fan engagement. Mm. You put money down at the beginning of the year, you compete against your friends and family, and you may get money back out. And if you're talking about football, you put money down in August, you may get money back in January if your season-long fantasy team plays well. And through a number of tests, they realized this is probably not gambling. So it got a carve-out from a number of gambling laws across the country.
0: For two decades, state and federal regulators battled against online betting platforms. Then they found themselves in a new fight as these platforms started offering daily opportunities for fans to bet on fantasy leagues.
1: And it changed the narrative on our broadcasts, where people were talking about daily fantasy sports, talking about odds. But most importantly, it really kind of tested the water from a consumer perspective, a cultural perspective, and we found out that our society had a bit more of a favorable association with betting.
0: Was this gambling? How stringent should laws be? The debate and legal battles continued all the way up to the Supreme Court in 2018. Brendan Dwyer explains from the TED stage.
6: Brief history. So in 2018, the Supreme Court struck down the federal ban on sports gambling. Since then, 37 states plus the District of Columbia passed laws where we can bet on sports.
0: Since he gave this talk in 2025, two more states have joined that list.
6: That has been huge for the betting industry. The American Gaming Association estimated in 2017, just under $5 billion was spent on sports betting, primarily physically in a casino. In 2024, that number was $150 billion, 95% of it online. The sports betting industry has become its own economic engine, transforming the DNA of the sports fan along the way.
0: You study sports consumer behavior, basically sports fans, how they respond. But that has changed since 2018. Talk us through this big Supreme Court decision and how it relates to sports betting today.
1: Yeah, the change and deregulation of sports betting and allowing the states to make their own laws and allowing, at this point, close to 70% of Americans to legally bet on sports has fundamentally changed the sport industry. You know, now sports fans, at the tip of their fingers through their phones, can bet on pretty much anything as it relates to professional sports, college sports, and has driven a lot of money into the sports industry. It has changed the way sports is broadcasted, the way we watch it, and ultimately how fans behave.
0: I have to say, I didn't really pay attention. I don't think many people like who aren't into this world even knew. Like, how big a deal was it?
1: For people in the sports industry, it's a huge deal. I mean, individuals like Mark Cuban, the owner of the Dallas Mavericks, mm-hmm. I mean, he's gone on record to say it double the value of his franchise because of sports betting. That's how much money and interest and focus sports bettors put on sport consumption, because they watch games longer, they watch more sports, they watch pre-games and analysis, which all of that drives media contracts, it drives advertisement, and that is the real fuel of the sport industry.
0: Is that a bad thing? I mean, we could all use a little pleasure these days. When does it become problematic?
1: Well, the economist in me that wants my students at VCU to find jobs, I like that there's more money in the sports industry, but from, you know, a sports purist and someone that worries about problem gambling of certain populations, I do worry about how the transactional nature of sports because of sports betting is changing not just how fans interact with sports betting, but also how it is portrayed and how it's potentially changing decisions within the sport. Right now, we are over-sponsoring, we are over-advertising, we are targeting specific groups. I think all of that is going to have to change, because as more research comes out in all sorts of fields, addiction, problem gambling, or it's even marketing and advertising, a lot of the research is consistent in that you can't continue to target specific groups and advertise this much without providing safety nets. It's not done in any other part of the world the way we're doing it right now. even though we're bringing in lots of money.
0: When did the rise of prediction markets start to happen? They turn everything from the weather to political debates. When they turn regular life into a sport, can you sort of trace that back to that 2018 Supreme Court decision? Do you think they're related?
1: Yeah, I think they're related. Prediction markets are very interesting phenomena in that they kind of combine a lot of different things. I think sport has probably made them more commonplace. Legal sports books have tried to get them shut down because they're trying to protect their service. Mm-hmm. So I think as it relates to sports, it has taken off because there are still a number of states that don't have legalized sports betting, including California and Texas, some very large states with lots of people. Most states, you have to be 21 to bet. And so there are gaps in the marketplace that prediction markets fill. And it's also unregulated. It's peer-to-peer. There's no house. So there's just a lot more opportunity in the prediction market for individuals that are looking to monetize their perceived ability as a sports fan. And don't feel like they want to live in the environment of a sports book. I think trust is an issue with sports books. These are the platforms that offer the bets, the parlays, and all that. There's always going to be trust issues with them because there's going to be a belief that, you know, they didn't set the lines properly and that they're making too much money. And when there's trust issues, people are always going to try to find an alternative way to make money.
0: When we come back, we'll dig into Brendan Dwyer's research about which sports fans are betting responsibly and which ones are getting carried away.
1: I work with 18 to 24-year-olds on a daily basis, and I worry about their decision-making for anything they do. They have overconfidence and regulation issues to everything. And so when you add overconfidence and sports and money, it worries me even more.
0: Today on the show, the pull of predictions. I'm Manoush Zomorodi, and you're listening to the TED Radio Hour from NPR. We'll be right back.

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1: It's the TED Radio Hour from NPR. I'm Manoush Zomorodi. Today on the show, we are looking into the pull of predictions. And we're talking to Brendan Dwyer, who has spent 20 years researching sports gambling and the sports fans who do all that betting.
2: Who are these individuals from a consumption perspective? How do they compare to general sports fans? What are they watching? How much are they watching? What do they look like from a fan perspective in terms of loyalty, involvement? It's really trying to establish a baseline, because in our field, there really wasn't any academic literature on what the American sports bettor looked like.
1: Tell me what you found.
2: Well, I mean, there are all sorts of different sports bettors. They consume at all different levels. As your involvement, which is a attitude, not necessarily a behavior, as your cognitive involvement, so your attachment, and then your emotional involvement increases, the more you consume everything. And so we see sports bettors from the lowest level that are consuming more than non-bettors. But then those that are at the highest level, the ones that consider themselves almost predictive analysts, are consuming so much sport because they want to find that edge.
3: Sports bettors are not disengaged, they're over-engaged. And those highly involved sports bettors, they are part spectator, part day trader. The scoreboard is no longer where you put the final result. It's a balance of open bets. Now we have games sometimes starting at 9 a.m. and ending at 2 a.m. That means the book is always open, creating a perpetual loop of deposit, wager, outcome, repeat. And when loyalty, attention, and money become so intertwined, so do the incentives at every level, the league, the team, fans, even the athletes. The question isn't whether sports betting enhances engagement. It clearly does. The question is, what type of engagement is it? My students would later tell me they remember the corner kicks. They don't remember who won the game. It was Morocco, by the way, 2-0. And that is the trade-off. We've quickly monetized the moment, and we've lost the meaning in the process.
1: Is there something kind of sad about that? Does the former football coach in you feel sort of bereft at that statement?
2: Well, I think it's sad in a couple different ways. I think this is an issue for our entire society, but I don't like seeing people at sporting events in particular, but even when they're watching sporting events with their friends, staring down, looking at their phones. Because it is a shared experience, and you should be enjoying the moment and the opportunity together to watch your team play and talk about what is occurring. So that's one aspect. And then, yeah, I do think we are seeing our athletes as more of a chess piece or a machine to achieve a goal, as opposed to a player on a team, and that team is trying to achieve a common goal. So, yeah, as a former coach and person who loves sports, I think it does take away from something that sports was not meant to be.
1: I'm thinking just of my own family, my husband, son, big Knicks fans, and they watch the game because it is an emotional roller coaster. There's no money down, but I can imagine that I would be concerned if that then turned into something more time consuming and more about starting to make money.
2: Yeah.
1: What happens that people start to think, I'm good at this, I have a knack for this, and this can be financially remunerative for me?
2: Well, I guess I could start out by saying pretty much any sports fan thinks they know more about sports than everyone else. So I think, you know, especially when you talk about 18 to 24-year-old males, they have a built-in level of confidence about a lot of things, but in particular about sports. It is also at a time in their life where, for a lot of them, money is important to them, and they oftentimes do not have a lot of it. From what we found in our research, they see betting as an opportunity to make money. And it's that combination of overconfidence and impulsivity of younger individuals that is troublesome. That's really more evident in younger people than older people. And older people, we found in our research, are more rigid, which also comes with challenges in terms of changing their perceptions and their behaviors towards betting. But I think majority of sports bettors are very responsible bettors.
4: Oh, really? They are?
2: I think they're irrational, but I think in terms of the amount of money they spend, they have it under control for the most part. But the younger individuals' overconfidence and impulsivity, if their belief in sports betting is an opportunity to make money, is really a challenge.
1: Do the words matter? Like if you said to a young person who's into sports betting, you know you're gambling, would they push back on that? Would they say absolutely not?
2: No, I think they enjoy the risk. Another study we have conducted found that risk plays no role in their decision to gamble.
1: Hmm.
2: If they know it's more risky, that's not going to make any impact on their decision. I work with 18 to 24-year-olds on a daily basis.
1: Yeah.
2: And I worry about their decision-making for anything they do. They have overconfidence and regulation issues to everything. And so when you add overconfidence and sports and money, it worries me even more.
1: Uh-huh.
2: Because it's not just like going to Vegas. If you go to Vegas and you play specific games, there is some skill in luck. You know, if you play blackjack, if you play poker, craps, there's more skill in those games than if you play roulette or a slot. Those are more luck-based. In sports, you can have a much higher perception of the skill.
1: Mm.
2: You think you are smarter. You know more. And that enhanced illusion of control is what we call it, can be detrimental.
1: I love that phrase, enhanced illusion of control. I think nobody feels like they have any control over their lives right now. Do you think that that might be what's driving some of the growth of sports betting and prediction markets in general? Is it just wanting to have fun and get away from the world? Or is it trying to feel as though you can get a grip on what is going on, especially when the economy feels so unpredictable?
2: Yeah, that's a very good point. There is a feeling of wanting to have a stake and control in a certain situation that feels uncontrollable. And this has been a growing trend really since the late 90s, early 2000s, when fantasy sports really took off as an activity, where it went from being a few hundred thousand people playing it to millions.
1: Hmm.
2: People didn't want to just be a passive fan anymore. They didn't want to sit on the couch and watch a game. They wanted to have increased action so that there is a game going on within the game, and they're actually pulling the strings of that game within the game. Now we have betting in all the different ways. You're right in that this gives me some active participation in something that I have zero control over. And there are a lot of things in our life right now that we kind of feel like we're just sitting in the passenger seat.
1: That was Brendan Dwyer. He's a professor and director of research at the Center for Sports Leadership at Virginia Commonwealth University. You can see his full talk at ted.npr.org. Today on the show, we're exploring why humans have such an insatiable desire to predict the future.
5: We're always wondering about what can go wrong, and we are up at night, you know, millions of us thinking, am I going to have a job? Am I going to be okay? Is my family going to be healthy? And so on and so forth.
1: This is Carissa Veliz.
5: I'm an associate professor at the Institute for Ethics in AI, and I'm the author of Prophecy.
1: Carissa is investigating two things: our willingness to turn to AI and ask it to model and predict everything from our health to business outcomes, and how the CEOs running those AI companies insist their products are inevitably changing the world. Do those predictions just become a self-fulfilling prophecy? And are we forfeiting our own agency in our willingness to believe them? She says these are questions that philosophers have been asking for thousands of years, from oracles in ancient Greece to court astrologers in the Middle Ages.
5: Yes, as the story goes, King Louis XI had an astrologer in court, and one day the astrologer predicted that a lady of the court would die within a week, and she did. So Louis was really rattled, because he figured that either the astrologer had actually murdered the woman just to prove his accuracy and impress people, or he could actually see the future, in which case he could threaten Louis himself. What if he saw the end of Louis? So the king decides that the astrologer has to be murdered. And he gives his servants the order that upon his signal, they are to throw the astrologer out the window to a certain death. When the astrologer comes to meet Louis, the king asks him one last question. He says, "Given your prophetic abilities, tell me, how long will you live?" And the astrologer, not missing a beat, replies, "I will die 3 days before your majesty." And Louis, go figure, never gives a signal.
1: I mean, it is an ingenious answer.
5: Very smart astrologer.
1: Very, very smart. So how, having heard that story, how do you tie that to artificial intelligence and the era in which we are living in now?
5: What the story suggests is that predictions are not always quests for knowledge or hypotheses, as we usually associate them with. Sometimes predictions are quests for power, and I don't think the astrologer found his answer in the stars. I think he understood the power of prediction, and he used it in a very clever way to get himself life insurance. And when you think about AI, you realize that the kind of AI that we're using, machine learning, is nothing but a prediction machine. What it means is that it uses data from the past and projects it onto data it doesn't have. And I think that we haven't fleshed out the implications of that, because if predictions were only about knowledge, then okay, fine, this is a scientific endeavor. But they're not. And one very basic reason for why they're not is that predictions are never facts. They can be educated guesses, they can be power plays, they can be wishful thinking, they can be estimates, but the future is unwritten and facts belong to the past. Even though we tend to associate prediction with knowledge, I'd like to invite you to consider the possibility that most of the predictions that you encounter in an everyday setting are closer to the realm of power than that of knowledge.
1: Carissa Veliz continues from the TED stage.
5: It might seem that the days in which we sought astrologers and soothsayers to tell us about the future are very distant. But often we use AI as the new Oracle of Delphi, and tech executives whisper in the ears of our leaders, much like court astrologers used to. Granted, the technology is different, but the political role is not. Predictions are often power plays in disguise. They justify value-laden decisions under the pretense of facts. Better understanding prediction matters more than ever, because we're relying on forecasting more than ever with AI. And based on how we talk about prediction, we're being much too naive about it. But AI is science, you might think. It's cutting-edge technology, right? Well, depends on the kind of AI and how we use it. AI can be a great technology to make predictions about molecules in the search for new antibiotics. But predictions about human beings are fundamentally different than those about things. Predictions about the weather don't influence the weather. Predictions about people influence people. Social predictions tend to act like magnets. They bend reality towards themselves. They affect the reality they purport to predict.
1: So let's explain a little bit more, just if people are uncertain about how AI is built on prediction. In that these models have digested basically the entire internet, and they're looking to what people have written previously, how they've constructed sentences, words, ideas, and then simply replicating that when we ask them a query, when it comes to LLMs, at least.
5: That's exactly right. The large language model outputs a likely response. And many people think that it's a response that's likely to be true, but that is actually imprecise. Uh-huh. It's a response that is likely to have been given by a person, had you asked a person, and likely to have been accepted by another person. Because the way these models were trained, was with human beings. So they would suggest two answers to a human being, and then a human being would prefer one of those, and then the model would learn what human beings prefer. But as we well know, sometimes human beings don't prefer the truth. We prefer good stories. And so the models are not trained to track truth.
1: Can you tell us more about some of the use case scenarios you're seeing where AI is being used as a forecasting tool in terms of trying to predict human behavior that you think is dangerous?
5: Yeah, so insurance is one very important one. And we're going from population level predictions, as in how many people in 10 million are going to get diabetes, to individualized predictions. Is this person going to get diabetes? And that is much more dangerous because it creates self-fulfilling prophecies much more easily. Because, for example, if I predict that a person is going to have bad health and then I put his insurance premium up, that in itself might lead to more stress, which leads to worse health. So I affect that person very directly. Human beings are so suggestible, and we can be so stressed out by circumstances that corner us. And the whole point of insurance is to pool risks such that the unlucky don't have to burden their unluckiness alone.
1: Mm.
5: So another use case is giving out any kind of opportunity. So using AI for giving out loans, for giving out jobs, for deciding whether somebody should have an apartment, for making decisions in the justice system having to do with bail or with sentencing. And as far as I can tell, we are using AI pretty much in every sphere of life.
1: The argument that I hear with many of these examples actually is, well, more information is good information. And so why would we not look to the past and look at trend lines and the data so that we can make better choices going forward?
5: Essentially, we are reducing people's capacity to defy their odds. If you take into account that predictions are not facts, arguably they don't count as information. The second point is that when you're looking for a needle in a haystack, if you add hay to the haystack, it doesn't help. So no, more information is not always relevant and it's not always helpful. And the third thing is it depends on how we use that data.
1: Do you think people say that there are ways to check for algorithmic bias and make sure that the modeling gives us decisions that reflect a world that we want to live in, not necessarily one that we have lived in?
5: One of the problems is that if you don't have equality in the data set, there is no way to come up with an algorithm that is not biased. If I deny you an opportunity on the basis of a clear criteria, either it's a loan or a crime or bail or something, if I deny you a loan because you don't have X amount of dollars in your bank account, or I deny you bail because you committed X crime, those are contestable facts. We can argue about them. If I'm wrong, you can challenge me. But if I deny you an opportunity on the basis of a prediction, how are you going to challenge that? Because a prediction is not a fact. So how are you going to prove to me that you will pay the loan or that you are safe? You can't. And so when we use predictions to make important decisions, what we are actually doing is creating literally a Kafkaesque world in which we are ruled not by principles, not by criteria that are transparent, contestable, not by due process, but by statistical pattern matching against which there is no argument.
4: In a minute, Carissa Veliz weighs in on whether our AI future really is inevitable. On the show today, predicting the future. I'm Manoush Zomorodi, and you're listening to the TED Radio Hour from NPR. We'll be right back.

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1: It's the TED Radio Hour from NPR. I'm Manoush Zomorodi. On the show today, predictions. And we were just talking to philosopher Carissa Valise about how AI is already quietly shaping our lives. But what about the people who are building these AI models? Many technologists tell us we need to prepare for a future where AI is integrated into every aspect of our world. Is that kind of forecasting just business people promoting their products, or are they trying to will us into this future, a kind of predictive power grab?
2: It's both, and it's fine. You know, it's fine for business people to try to market their product and try to sell you the idea that the future is their product, as long as we're clear on what's going on. But what worries me is when one of these tech executives says, oh, this is what the future looks like and it's inevitable, and then every newspaper publishes it as if that's a fact.
3: When a tech executive says that in the future we will use AI for everything and everywhere, he's trying to get you to act in a way that will fulfill his vision of the future. And when you believe that prediction as if it were telling you something about the future, when you give in to the fear of missing out and you go and you buy the AI and you contribute to the self-fulfilling prophecy, what you are actually doing is obeying. Have you noticed how often people who make predictions about technology say that the future they are describing is inevitable? That's a red flag. Those predictions are designed to act as conversation stoppers. They're telling you, don't question me. Just accept what I'm saying as a fact. I'd like for this talk to be a conversation starter. I hope it'll persuade you to ask more questions.
2: One example that brings me a lot of joy is Mark Zuckerberg trying to sell us the idea of the metaverse.
4: We believe the metaverse will be the successor to the mobile internet.
5: It was like 2020, 2021, Mark Zuckerberg pivoted Facebook to be the VR company, right? He was so confident in VR.
2: Zuckerberg told us that in a matter of 2 or 3 years, everybody would be living in the metaverse. Thankfully, we're not. And it shows how he was trying to market his product. And what I would like people to hear when one of these executives says something like that is, oh, that's a prediction. Who is this guy? What are his financial incentives? Is that a future I want? And if not, what am I going to do to make sure that my life looks nothing like that?
1: I guess the difference with AI versus the metaverse is, like, people didn't really see the use case for the metaverse. It just seemed sort of like I could take it or leave it. It didn't add any value to my life. But with AI, there are some tools that are genuinely useful. And so is that why you think it might be harder for people to parse the sort of dangers versus the efficacy of AI that's being sold to us?
2: Well, I'm not sure. I think AI is harder to fail because we've already embedded it in so many products and in so many ways. However, what I would like us to be more aware of is that it really matters how we use AI, that AI is a kind of an empty label. So for example, one of my favorite uses of AI is for finding molecules and new antibiotics and developing new materials. I think that's a great use of AI. And even though it makes a lot of mistakes, you have people checking whether that molecule actually works as an antibiotic or whether that molecule will actually be an interesting material. But when I predict that somebody's going to be a bad employee and therefore I don't hire them and nobody wants to hire them because everybody's using the same AI, then of course that person will not have a job. And the company that is providing the AI will say, oh, look, my AI is 99.9% accurate. But at what price? Because it may be creating the reality that is purporting to predict.
1: This reminds me of your previous work where you've looked a lot into digital privacy. And I wonder if you feel that the sort of personalization of technology, this sort of sense that the tech knows you better than you know yourself, has created a little bit of an imbalance, that we are constantly thinking of the individual as opposed to the greater good because of this emphasis on me, the user.
2: So one of the reflections in the book is how the machinery of surveillance exists to be at the service of the machinery of prediction. So we only collect all of this data and watch people because we're trying to figure out what they're going to do next, and we're trying to influence that. And that's not that different from being in the savannah thousands of years ago and have a lion looking at you because it wants to know where you're going to go next so it can pounce on you and eat you. It's the same principle.
1: But some people would say, well, okay, so I log into Amazon and it knows that I need more detergent. I'm grateful for that prediction. Do you find something dangerous or sinister in that?
2: Well, no, if it's only that, but it's never going to be only that. And part of why predictions online are true is because it's easier to determine the future than to predict it. So for example, if to give an extreme example, just to illustrate the point, if I want to be absolutely sure of where somebody's going to be tomorrow, the easiest thing to do is to jail them, because that way I will know for sure where they're going to be. So when the online world influences our views in a way that makes it easier to predict our behavior, we are paying a cost in autonomy. And when it comes to detergent, that's not very important. But when it comes to who you vote for and who you meet online and what you read and what you think, that becomes pretty important.
1: Where does religion fit into this conversation? Because it used to provide a sense that something is preordained or there is someone looking out for your future. Is that part of what you are seeing when it comes to why technology has such a hold on people, that it's filling this sort of gap that there used to be in our culture?
2: That's one interpretation. And an interesting fact to think about is how, even though Greeks were very advanced in mathematics, they never developed the concept of probability mathematically. And one hypothesis is that they were so convinced that there was such a thing as fate and that gods determined your fate, that it just didn't make sense. You couldn't even think that thought that there could be mathematical probability, because it just doesn't square with fate determined by gods. And what I'm seeing more these days, which concerns me quite a bit, is attributing religious or magical or supernatural abilities or properties to algorithms. People thinking that God can express it himself through algorithms, or algorithms having this magical quality of guessing things and knowing things. And one observation that just chilled my blood when I reread it is from Hannah Arendt, who makes the case that when people are subjected to very random and incomprehensible bureaucracy, they start to have magical thinking to just make sense of it. Mm. And I think that's what's happening to us. We are so alienated and so, yeah, kind of feeling like Joseph in the trial, in Kafka's The Trial, that we're starting to attribute magical qualities to the algorithm just to feel like we are living in a world that still somehow makes sense.
1: So what do we do? I hear the word agency said a lot right now. We need to take back our agency. Is that the word you would use? And how do we do it?
2: Yeah, I like that word. In philosophy, we also talk about autonomy. And in a way, our current situation looks a lot like ancient Greece and ancient Rome, in which there was a very strong culture of divination. And philosophy was born out of that culture in opposition to that culture of myth and divination as a voice of reason and agency. And just like poison ivy tends to grow near jewelweed, and jewelweed tends to be an antidote to poison ivy, even though ancient Greece gave us the obsession with the future, it also gave us philosophy to face it. And I think we need to step up and learn from the past The future is unwritten. Nobody knows the future. And if you go around asking people, tell me what the future is, which is essentially a kind of, tell me what to do, because I don't know what to do and I'm scared, eventually someone will take you up on it. And whether that person has your best interest at heart is questionable. But more importantly, they don't know what the future is either, because it's not written. And we should change from the mentality of, oh, I need to know what the future holds and kind of unveil this written script, which doesn't exist, to I need to build the future that I want to live in, because otherwise somebody else is going to build a future for me.
1: That was Oxford University philosopher Carissa Valise. Her book is called Prophecy: Prediction, Power, and the Fight for the Future, from Ancient Oracles to AI. You can see her full talk at TED.com. So with predictions surrounding us online, in the news, and in our pastimes, are we losing our tolerance for uncertainty?
6: Yeah, and that's why I think so many people are feeling anxious and unmoored.
1: This is Simone Stoltzoff.
6: I am a journalist and author, and I just published the new book, How to Not Know: The Value of Uncertainty in a World That Demands Answers.
1: Simone has spent the last few years talking to experts about balancing what you can know about the future with what you'll never know about the future.
6: When we are certain about some facets of our life, it makes it easier to hold uncertainty in others. And so the implication here is that if you find your anchors, find the things that will hold true amid all that is changing around you, it becomes easier to hold the uncertainty as well. And when we look at uncertainty, we are biologically wired to fear it, to make it cause discomfort. But that isn't the full story. Uncertainty can also be the birthplace of possibility. It can be where new opportunities arise from. I like to think about like an artist or a entrepreneur or a scientist. Anyone who is creating revolutionary work has to be comfortable getting to the threshold of what they know and persist nonetheless.
1: Simone spoke to people who tried to find that balance between certainty and serendipity, like a guy named Max Hawkins, who found he needed to purposefully force himself to experience the unknown by engineering it into his life.
6: Yeah, I mean, Max is a fascinating character. So he studied computer science and art in college, and then got his dream job at Google, moved out to the Bay Area, and had been working for a few years, and then started feeling this maybe familiar feeling, which is that his life started feeling like a series of rinse and repeat days. Like he was acting out a script again and again and again.
4: When I lived in San Francisco, I would wake up right at 7 a.m. and immediately go to my favorite coffee shop.
1: Here's Max Hawkins on the TED stage.
4: And I would drink my coffee and get onto my bicycle and ride into work. And I optimized my schedule to be perfect.
6: And so in order to get outside of his bubble, outside of his comfort zone, he did something rather extreme, which is he started designing different algorithms to infuse randomness in his life. The first thing that he did was he designed an algorithm that would call an Uber to his house and bring him to a random location in the city that he didn't know.
4: And I was hooked. I started using this app to do go to all different places in San Francisco. I went to museums randomly, random grocery stores, random bars, random bowling alleys, random florists. And I started discovering that there was an entire side to San Francisco that I had been ignoring because of my preference.
6: And at the most extreme example, he quit his job and designed an algorithm to choose where he lived.
4: And it sent me all over the world. Taipei, Taiwan, Mumbai, India, Dubai. And every time I would go to a new city, I would do the same sort of stuff I was doing in San Francisco, go to random events, meet random people. And I lived there for 2 to 3 months and then asked the computer again for the next location. I did this for 2 years.
1: And did it work? Did he love it?
6: I think it worked to a certain extent, but there were also diminishing returns. So I spoke to this psychologist about Max's situation. The psychologist's name is Mikhail Duga. He was one of the first people to link intolerance for uncertainty with mental health anxiety disorders. And what Duga told me is that when people are particularly intolerant of uncertainty, he sees one of two behaviors. One is they become obsessive information gatherers. Mm. The other extreme is people become extremely impulsive.
1: Mm-hmm.
6: So I went into Max's story, and when I went down and spent time with him in LA, thinking that he was able to tolerate uncertainty better than any of us. But I came away thinking that maybe by outsourcing your decisions to this algorithm, it's just another way of avoidance. It's another way of not necessarily taking responsibility for the choices of your life.
1: Yeah, I think that's a really good point, that it's almost like you wrote that you wondered if having a computer algorithm make his decisions wasn't actually freedom, but it was just a different kind of trap.
6: Mm-hmm. And Dugas argues that there's actually a middle path that is a little bit more adaptive. But I do think it's instructive. If you feel like you've had too many of these rinse and repeat days, what might you do to microdose uncertainty? Maybe you take a little different route to work, or you go to a restaurant that you've never been to, and through exposing yourself to that novelty, you not only discover more about yourself, but you're training yourself to be able to be more tolerant for uncertainty in the future.
1: So what role does prediction, healthy prediction, have in your view? Like, how do we balance the very real possibilities with this inability to ever really know what's going to happen?
6: So rather than having very fixed goals or having a certain idea of my 10-year plan, I try to treat my life a little bit more like a prototype, like an experiment, and try to approach the uncertainty in my life with curiosity instead of fear. There's this idea from Buddhism that I really like, which is to focus on the next right action. When we're faced with uncertainty, I think it's really easy to loop through all of the worst case scenarios or all of the logistical and emotional ramifications if things don't go our way. But rather than worry about all of those next steps, how might you try to stay grounded in your sphere of influence, of what you can control right now? It's incredibly disempowering to have a fixed idea of exactly how things will go, because

0: staff at NPR also includes Fiona Geeran, Matthew Cloutier, Harsha Nahada, Rachel Faulkner-White, James Delahoussaye, and Avery Keatley. Our executive producer is Irene Noguchi. Our audio engineers were Hannah Glovna and Tiffany Vera Castro. Our theme music was written by Ramtin Arablouei. 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I'm Manoush Zomorodi, and you've been listening to the TED Radio Hour from NPR.
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0: Hi, I'm your co-host, Pat Mitchell-Worley.
1: And I'm Jared J.B. Boyd.
0: This week on Beale Street Caravan, we're hanging with blues rocker Jared James Nichols. Also, we'll have the Dirty Streets. That's all at Growlers in Memphis. Coming up right now on Beale Street Caravan.

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0: This week on The Caravan, we're spending a little quality time with a rock and blues guitarist who packs quite an impressive pedigree.
1: That's right. His name is Jared James Nichols. And while he counts names like Albert King, Freddie King, B.B. King, the Three Kings, among his influences, he packs a powerful dose of classic and hard rock to layer on top of his bluesy foundation.
0: You know, Pat, that's quite a lot of kings to keep in mind. Lucky for us all, Nichols does a solid job of holding them all in balance when he performs.
1: Now, as a thought experiment, if you were to plot Nichols' influences geographically along a map, you might surmise that he hailed from somewhere south of the Mason-Dixon line.
0: Right. I suppose he's from where? Somewhere on the periphery of the Deep South? I'd say St. Louis, Austin, Texas, maybe?
1: Try Wisconsin.
0: Goodness. All right, then. I was way off, but I like what I'm hearing, so keep going.
1: Gladly. Nichols actually got his start playing guitar as a teenager, building his own fingerstyle repertoire, and as a lefty.
0: As a youngin, Nichols looked to the likes of Jeff Beck and Derek Trucks to hone his ability to play the notes by tickling the strings with his digits. He says the fingerstyle gave him a more intimate connection with his instrument.
1: With such a detailed set of mechanics at play, it's no wonder that a large talking point regarding Nichols' most recent album is an arm injury that sidelined him for a while and threatened his career.
0: In what many would call a freak accident, Nichols broke his arm while handling a road case back in 2021. The ordeal led to a surgery that left him with a metal plate and 16 screws in his arm. Despite the long road to recovery, Nichols powered ahead.
1: Blue.

0: power. In fact, it's a special element he's branded as a driving force in his music. In 2023, he's back with a brand new self-titled album.
1: We'll take a break from hearing about him to listen to him. Here's Jared James Nichols live on Bill Street Caravan.
2: This one's called Hardwired.

0: So where are you from originally? What's home base for Jerry James Nichols?
1: Home base now is Nashville. So pretty close to here.
0: Up the road.
1: Yeah, just up the road.
0: Yes, sir.
1: But originally, I grew up in Wisconsin. And it was like right near the border of Wisconsin and Illinois. So I got my first taste of music and the blues at an early age, man. There was a lot of people playing that music around there.
0: Nice. So as I mentioned to you earlier, I've been following you on Instagram for years.
1: Just oh, my goodness.
0: I play guitar as well. So, of course, we all come across each other's radar. Mm-hmm. And you instantly got the follow from me, man.
1: Thanks,
0: you
1: man.
0: A shredder, but more than that, man, the passion for the music and the passion for the guitar.
1: Absolutely.
0: Which I try to share with you.
1: Yeah, of course.
0: Where did you get your start on guitar, and why are you so passionate about it?
1: I'm so passionate about it because when I pick up the guitar, probably like you and a lot of other players, everything else in my life just kind of like all the stress, all the worries, whatever, it just kind of falls to the wayside, and I'm just purely like, I don't know, I'm put in a trance by the guitar.
0: Yes, sir.
1: I connect with it like on an emotional level. I find a hard time expressing myself in certain ways, but I can do it through the guitar. I started playing when I was like 15, and immediately I found that like it was my artistic tool of expression.
0: Yes,
1: and really when I started to play, I found the players that channeled their emotions through it, and I could hear that. Everyone from Hendrix to even not guitar players, you know, Miles Davis and all the blues guys, and that's really where it stemmed from.
0: Yes, sir.
1: Yes, yeah.
0: Sir. Beautiful, man. So, so much so, I tell you, I've seen one particular story on Instagram. You've got a guitar that's going through this repair journey. Right?
1: Yeah, it's in the club.
0: Oh, are you going to play it tonight?
1: Yeah, and you're going to play it too.
0: No, sir. Can you tell us a little bit about this
1: guitar? Yeah, sure.
0: Why is this guitar so special?
1: So this guitar is really special. This was given to me as a gift from a now friend. It's one of the first Les Pauls ever. It was in a tornado in his hometown, and the only thing that was left, the neck was broken off, but everything else was there, and it was basically left for dead. And it's so special because not only is it one of the first Les Pauls ever, it has just such a history, and it's such a great instrument. So the fact that it survived a tornado and now it's touring again all over the world, and it sounds so good. So I named it Dorothy.
0: Oh, Dorothy.
1: Yeah, man, like the Wizard of Oz.
0: Yes, sir. Well, you know, this town, we're fond of guitarists who name their guitars.
1: Uh-huh, right? I know it.
0: So that's sweet, man. So how would you describe your music and your musical style?
1: I would say that my music and musical style, it's raw. It's very much not so compromised by one genre or the other. It's drenched in blues, but it's also, it's me growing up hearing the sounds that I heard. You know, I was born in 1989, so I can't pretend I was born in 1949.
0: Right.
1: So there's a lot of different influence, but it all comes from the same place. It's very emotional. It's very raw. It's real. It's electric. You know, and it stems from the blues, but it goes wherever it takes me.
0: I definitely heard you on that, man.
1: Yeah.
0: You're about to release another single, correct?
1: Yeah. Mm-hmm.
0: Is this already released album, or is there a new album coming out?
1: There's a new album coming out. New album coming out at the beginning of the year.
0: Sweet.
1: Finally, I've been holding these songs for what feels like forever.
0: Nice.
1: So we have a single coming out on the 26th of October,
0: gotcha.
1: And the record comes out in January.
0: Gotcha.
1: And we're going to play a bunch of songs tonight.
0: Can't wait to hear it, man.
1: Thanks, man.
0: What's the name of the album coming out again?
1: It's self-titled.
0: Self-titled.
1: I've had the past two albums I've named, Old Glory and the Wild Revival and Black Magic, but this album I was able to work on, and I feel like I found my sound and I found the vein, and I said, you know what, this one's just going to be self-titled. This is Jerry James Nichols.
0: Sweet. What can we expect out of this single coming out?
1: Oh, the single.
0: Yes, sir.
1: It's From a Whisper to a Scream. It has a lot of different kind of emotions in it, you know. There's even parts where I've never had on a record where it's just the guitar and the vocal. There's a big old solo. It's got. I feel like it has all the shades of everything I'm trying to say musically. So it's pretty cool.
0: Oh man, I know. It sounds like you're already proud of it, man.
1: I'm pumped.
0: And whenever you have an artist that's already excited about the music, man. Oh man, you already know it's going to be classic.
1: Thanks, man.
0: So is this your first time to Memphis?
1: No, it's not. I've actually been to Memphis a few times. The first time I came down here was when I was like 18 for the IBC.
0: Yes, sir.
1: I was like in the young. I can't remember what it's called.
0: That would make sense.
1: But I did that.
0: That would make sense.
1: I only been playing for a few years, and I came to Memphis, and I loved it.
0: Yeah, you started 15. You were 18.
1: Yeah.
0: So that's only 3. Wow.
1: Uh-huh. And then I'm trying to think. I went to Gibson. There was a jam here at the Gibson factory during that same time. I've only been to Memphis a few times, but every time I come, I love it.
0: Love it, love it. Now you're here, blazing one of the most beloved stages in the city here.
1: Yeah, I heard this is Elvis's old Taekwondo gym.
0: Yes, sir.
1: That's always funny.
0: So much mojo.
1: Yeah, we got some mojo in the dojo.
0: Well, we definitely got mojo with you in the building, man.
1: Yeah, man.
0: Can't wait to hear the set. What do you do? What do you plan on doing besides spending time on the stage here in Memphis? Are you going to try out any of our food, our barbecue? Here?
1: Already did. I went to the commissary barbecue.
0: Oh, you're straight to the source.
1: Yeah, I went there with a friend.
0: Nice.
1: Of course, I walked and I went down to Beale Street. I hung out at Stacks all day yesterday. What else did I do? Well, I feel like I went to Central yesterday, got some barbecue there. I feel like I gained like 5 pounds since I've been here. I love it.
0: Beautiful, man. Beautiful.
1: Best food ever.
0: Hey, last question, and this is, I noticed that you are also a Gibson brand ambassador.
1: Yeah, man.
0: Is that, I mean, as a guitar player, I mean, Gibson is one of the most beloved brands, one of the most instantly recognizable icons of a guitar instrument. Here you are being a brand ambassador for them. How does that make you feel on your guitar journey, and where do you want to go with that?
1: It's crazy. It's crazy. I never dreamed that far. I as a fan of just guitar music, Gibson guitars, I've always idolized them. All my heroes play Gibsons. Everyone from BB, Albert, Freddie. So for me, it's an honor, but also it's like I carry it really. I try and wave the flag, you know. And it's a dream come true to work with such an iconic company that makes the best guitars in the world. And I always know, like, it sounds funny, but I travel all over the world to play, and I always have a Gibson hung on my shoulder. And it's like, it kind of feels like home.
0: Well, Jared, man, I won't take up any more of your time.
1: Thanks, man.
0: We thank you so much. We can't wait to have you on the program.
1: Thank you so much.
0: We're going to be turning it up to 11.
1: Let's go.
0: All right. Take care, Jared. Have a great set.
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1: That was Jared James Nichols live on Beale Street Caravan. For more information on Jared, check out jaredjamesnichols.com.

0: That was Jared James Nichols live on Beale Street Caravan. I guess this show is all about guitar and tone.
1: That's right. We're switching gears as Jared was hanging out with the Dirty Streets at Growlers for their CD release party.
0: JB, I think that I've told you before that I remember going to the Dirty Streets first show. And I sat there going, how can these guys be so young and sound like a classic rock band? I mean, it was big and it was intricate, but they had this humble pie kind of, you know, sound to them. And I was just like, wait a minute, they look like they're 19, 20 years old, but they did it. And that sound has continued to get even deeper into the classic realm of rock music.
1: And now today, I mean, they're one of the most mature, electrifying groups in town. So I'm excited to hear where they are on this journey. We can check in with them now.
0: Yeah, let's go hear some more from the Dirty Streets at Growlers, live on Beale Street Caravan.

0: Thank y'all, man.
1: We're sitting here with Justin Tolan, frontman of Dirty Streets. Tonight, they're celebrating the release of their new album, correct?
2: Yep.
1: Can we get the name of that album?
2: Who's Gonna Love You?
1: Who's Gonna Love You? That's the question of the year.
2: Yeah.
1: Where does the title come from and why'd you pick it?
2: Man, so the title of the record just comes from the song, Who's Gonna Love You, which was something I wrote about being on tour and being away from your loved ones and stuff. It's pretty self-explanatory, but once I wrote the song, I realized a lot of the songs on the album sort of encompass the same feel as that song. There were a lot of them were about longing and being lonely and being away. And usually that's how I choose the album title. I'll just choose the title track that sort of idealistically encompasses everything on the record.
1: Sweet.
2: Yeah.
1: So what does this represent for Dirty Streets and the growth of you guys' career?
2: Man, in a huge way, it was like kind of a departure. We did a lot of new, different type of stuff. We've traditionally been sort of a heavy blues rock band from the beginning. And I gotta say, like, every album has probably got one or two kind of quiet, more low-key songs. This one has almost half the album is a different type of song. So, you know, as you go through the album, you'll get a lot of textures. There's stuff in there that's really classic Dirty Streets, you know, more the sound that we've been developing for a decade or whatever. But there's a lot of stuff. We pushed ourselves a lot in a different way. We worked with a producer, which we'd never done before, named Matt Rossbang.
1: The writing for these songs, was it mostly done prior to the studio days, or did you do a lot of writing after getting with Matt, hooking up with him, and getting in the studio?
2: It's both. It's like the way every album happens for us now is you write all these songs, and I'll take them to the band. We'll kind of work on them, but we don't usually finish them until we're about to go in the studio. And then right at the last minute, I'll always write like five more and get rid of five, you know? It's like, once you get in that role of writing, the creativity starts flowing, and it's, you know, it's almost like right before the album, you'll almost write a whole new album. It happens every time.
1: A band such as yours, that hard blues rock sound, that electric energy that you guys convey on the stage every time I've seen you play, how difficult, if difficult at all, is it to capture that energy on the record?
2: I think that's been the hardest thing for us. Our first two albums, I remember people coming to see us, maybe first three albums, and people would be like, man, I heard your album online, or, you know, I got a copy of your album, I love it, but it doesn't do you guys any justice. People would say that all the time. So, you know, we were at this point three albums into it, I'm trying to think, what are we doing wrong? Yeah, you know, our first two albums were recorded entirely live. We didn't do any overdubbing. It was just like we went in a room and recorded them. So I thought, you know, we must be capturing that live energy. But what it was lacking is just proper production and someone who understands how to make your band sound as big as it does live. Because, you know, live is different than on record.
1: Are you on tour right now? Are you kicking off a tour? Are you at the end of a tour?
2: We just got done with a tour in the summer. We did a, like, 27 cities or something.
1: Wow.
2: That was great. That was the first big tour we've done back since the pandemic. And right before 2020, we were in the middle of a tour that got canceled in March of 2020, and we came back. And I think in 2019, we did like over 100 shows. So we were really kind of starting to pick up a little bit. And now we're about to be back on the road again. We just found out that we're going to Europe in April. So that'll be a big tour. And I think we're going to go back out to the East Coast in December and probably do some more Southeast dates and go back out West in the springtime. So yeah, it's lining up.
1: Man, that's good. You guys are busy and it's well-deserved. You got a huge sound that we love at Bill Street Caravan. You've been
2: thank
1: on the show
2: man.
1: Before. I personally love you, man. You know that. We've
2: That's
1: talked
2: awesome.
1: Before.
2: Yeah, thank you.
1: One or two more questions, if you don't mind. I'd like to rewind the clock a little bit, man.
2: Okay.
1: Where did the idea for Dirty Streets come from? Who put the band together, and how'd you guys come together?
2: So it came together really through me and Thomas, our bass player, meeting years and years ago, probably back in, before we even played together, we met in 2006. And I, at the time, was playing in some other bands, but there were nothing like Dirty Streets. But I'd been wanting to start a band that was basically just a blues-based band in some way. That's all I cared about. I wanted something that had groove and was blues-based. You know, just kind of based on a lot of things I liked, which were old-school rock and roll things. You know, I loved, at the time, what I was jamming all the time was like James Brown, and I was jamming CCR, and I was listening to R.L. Burnside, and all this stuff that doesn't really seem like it goes together, but I could see like, oh, this could all go together in one kind of thing that grooves in a certain way.
0: Here's more from Dirty Streets live on Beale Street Caravan.

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0: Next time on Beale Street Caravan, we'll have rockers Jared James Nichols and The Dirty Streets. 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
1: Hello, it's time for the Fish Report here on KSDP. We have numbers for harvest from the Alaska Peninsula, as well as some escapement for the Alaska Peninsula as well. Today is June the 14th, 2026. These numbers reflect the numbers from June 13th, 2026. Looking at the Alaska Peninsula, 48,000 sockeye were reported as delivered for a total just under 500,000 to date. Reported on the numbers, 10 pinks for a total of 194,000 and 9,900 chum for a total of 134,000. Looking at the numbers by the region, Shimigan Islands and South Unimak had deliveries. 10,000 sockeye went upwards for the Shimigan Islands. They're now at 101,000. 47,000 upward movement for the South Unimak area for a total of 396,000. Nothing new for Coho. Upward movement for the Pinks for the Shimigan Islands, 8,000 to a total of 62,000. And then nothing really new for Pinks for the Unimak area. Chum, 3,000 upward movement for the Chum numbers in the Shimigan Islands, 23,000 to date. And 10,000 more chum for South Unimak for a total of 110,000 to date. Looking at the Alaska Peninsula for their escapement, for June the 13th, Chignik, 870 fish up the weir for a total of 16,000. By this time last year, they're at 35,000. Next biggest year was 2021 with 17,000. And then 2017, where they're at 106,000. Nelson River, 3 new fish for a total of 93,000. This time that last year, the Nelson was at 4,300. For the Bear, 455 for a total now of 1,500 at the Bear. This time last year, they're at 1,400. For Illinik, 3,000 up the weir for a total of 7,000 to date. By this time last year, they're at 5,000. Orzinski went fish tight on the 12th at 5:30 p.m. No new fish there at Orzinski quite yet. In the Ilyuk, no new fish for a total of 20 to date. And that will do it now for the fish numbers here on KSDP.

down all around now, baby.

0: and the music was always more important than anything else, to me personally. You'll have to ask the other two.
1: For people,
0: isn't it funny when you say that now?
1: Yes.
0: You know, it's so new to me that I always sort of, it clogs you up a bit when you say, you know, because you're so glib saying, oh, we'll ask the other three. Yeah. Now we can only ask two, which is dragging its wing, but I'm sure he's okay. I'm really sad. I still miss John a great deal. I'll always miss him, you know, but it's still brand new.
1: When you heard about, how did you hear about it?
0: Barbara's daughter called us up saying John's been shot, and so that drove me crazy. But you think as a he's been shot, he's shot in the arm, shot in the leg, and then they came back and they said he's dead. Do you want to stop that now?
1: Yeah.
0: Because it doesn't help, you know, but it always gets me upset right now.
1: But it would be amazing if you didn't.
0: Yeah, he was a great friend.
1: Tell us about the good time. When did you see him last, and what was it
0: like? I saw him on the 15th of November, and I was staying in the Plaza. We went over to New York for a while, and I hadn't seen him for a while because, you know, we see each other wherever we are, and he came over with Yoko for an hour, and we had such a great time because they stayed 5 hours. And it didn't matter, it was a year between, we didn't see each other, it was always fine when we did, but it was a particularly great time that I had anyway.
1: When you were talking a moment or two ago, and we know how this country was affected by John Lennon's death.
0: Oh. Not only this country, the world.
1: The world. But for you, I mean, for people who grew up with him and cared about all of you, cared about you, loved you, it had such an effect.
0: Mm.
1: But for you, it just must have been mind-blowing.
0: It blew me away. But you see, no matter how much it blew me away, I keep quoting this line because it's still an amazing line. I phoned Yoko before. No, in fact, I went into the Dakota.
1: You went to see her right after his death.
0: Yeah, I was in the Bahamas, and as soon as we heard, we rented a plane as early as we could, and we flew up to New York. Not that you can do anything, but you just have to go and say hello, and if there's anything, there's nothing you can do. Bar say, we're here, and, you know, you want some ice cream or whatever you say, because, you know, your brain is addled at the time. But I said to her, I know how you feel. And the woman, straight as a die, in all honesty, said, no, you don't. Because no matter how close I was to him, I was not half as close as she was to him. And that blew me away more than anything, I think.
1: And he was happy.
0: Oh, man, they were happy. You've seen, you know, they were two people in one.
1: When you went back to New York to see Yoko,
0: yeah.
1: You were so surrounded. It was almost like those days
0: surrounded.
1: When you used to...
0: I was not surrounded.
1: The crowds and
0: they were waiting at the Dakota. And there were people, while we were there, shouting up, you know, to Yoko, come to the window, or Sean. In fact, it would have been better if they'd all left her alone. Because they're not going to bring him back. And it didn't help her by having this whole crowd outside. Playing his music, which is, you know, fine if they want to do that, but then why don't you play it at home? And then when we came out, I didn't need to hear people telling me how much they loved the Beatles or any of that, when we just lost John, because I wasn't there to see a Beatle. I was there to see my friend, not relating to this band.
1: Do you feel that you're in touch with John at times, or
0: no,
1: that he's...
0: not right now.
1: Because every once in a while, with love, you know, you look up and say, okay, up there, fella.
0: Oh, well, I believe he's okay. I mean, I believe he's got a good place up there, and he's just waiting for me to come and play the kit. And that big band in the sky, you know. And I believe he's up there with Jimi Hendrix and Elvis and all the rest of them. Because they're probably the ones who stay out all night. The rest are just flying around in the days, and isn't it nice to you? All the rockers are hey, is it 9 o'clock at night? Let's get out there.
1: Are they playing together? Well, is Elvis singing with John?
0: Wouldn't make... besides laughing, it's got to be a great band up there. Because we've lost a lot of good people.

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1: Bright light city, gonna set my soul, gonna set my soul on fire. 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They're all living the devil may care, and I am just a devil with love to spare. So Viva Las Vegas, Viva Las Vegas. How I wish that there were more than the 24 hours in the day. Even if there were 40 more, I wouldn't sleep a minute away. Oh, there's blackjack and poker and the roulette wheel, a fortune won and lost on every

I'm gonna keep on the run, I'm gonna have me some fun. 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
1: Hello, it's time for the Fish Report here on KSDP. We have numbers for harvest from the Alaska Peninsula, as well as some escapement for the Alaska Peninsula as well. Today is June the 14th, 2026. These numbers reflect the numbers from June 13th, 2026. Looking at the Alaska Peninsula, 48,000 sockeye were reported as delivered for a total just under 500,000 to date. Reported on the numbers, 10 pinks for a total of 194,000 and 9,900 chum for a total of 134,000. Looking at the numbers by the region, Shumigan Islands and South Unimak had deliveries. 10,000 sockeye went upwards for the Shumigan Islands. They're now at 101,000. 47,000 upward movement for the South Unimak area for a total of 396,000. Nothing new for Coho. Upward movement for the Pinks for the Shumigan Islands, 8,000 to a total of 62,000. And then nothing really new for Pinks for the Unimak area. Chum, 3,000 upward movement for the chum numbers in the Shumigan Islands, 23,000 to date. And 10,000 more chum for South Unimak for a total of 110,000 to date. Looking at the Alaska Peninsula for their escapement, for June the 13th, Chignik, 870 fish up the weir for a total of 16,000. By this time last year, they're at 35,000. Next biggest year was 2021 with 17,000. And then 2017, where they're at 106,000. Nelson River, 3 new fish for a total of 93,000. This time net last year, the Nelson was at 4,300. For the Bear, 455 for a total now of 1,500 at the Bear. This time last year, they're at 1,400. For Illinik, 3,000 up the weir for a total of 7,000 to date. By this time last year, they were at 5,000. Orzinski went fish tight on the 12th at 5:30 p.m. No new fish there at Orzinski quite yet. In the Ilyuk, no new fish for a total of 20 to date. And that will do it now for the fish numbers here on KSDP.

0: He makes a company jump when he plays reveille. 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
1: He was a boogie-woogie bugle boy of Company B. And when he plays boogie-woogie bugle, he was busy as a buzz bee. And when he plays, he makes the company jump A to the bar. 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
1: Hello, it's time for the Fish Report here on KSDP. We have numbers for harvest from the Alaska Peninsula, as well as some escapement for the Alaska Peninsula as well. Today is June the 14th, 2026. These numbers reflect the numbers from June 13th, 2026. Looking at the Alaska Peninsula, 48,000 sockeye were reported as delivered for a total just under 500,000 to date. Reported on the numbers, 10 pinks for a total of 194,000 and 9,900 chum for a total of 134,000. Looking at the numbers by the region, Shimigan Islands and South Unimak had deliveries. 10,000 sockeye went upwards for the Shimigan Islands. They're now at 101,000. 47,000 upward movement for the South Unimak area for a total of 396,000. Nothing new for Coho. Upward movement for the Pinks for the Shimigan Islands, 8,000 to a total of 62,000. And then nothing really new for Pinks for the Unimak area. Chum, 3,000 upward movement for the chum numbers in the Shimigan Islands, 23,000 to date. And 10,000 more chum for South Unimak for a total of 110,000 to date. Looking at the Alaska Peninsula for their escapement, for June the 13th, Chignik, 870 fish up the weir for a total of 16,000. By this time last year, they're at 35,000. Next biggest year was 2021 with 17,000. And then 2017, where they're at 106,000. Nelson River, 3 new fish for a total of 93,000. This time last year, the Nelson was at 4,300. For the Bear, 455 for a total now of 1,500 at the Bear. This time last year, they're at 1,400. For Illinik, 3,000 up the weir for a total of 7,000 to date. By this time last year, they were at 5,000. Orzinski went fish tight on the 12th at 5:30 p.m. No new fish there at Orzinski quite yet. In the Ilyuk, no new fish for a total of 20 to date. And that will do it now for the fish numbers here on KSDP.

0: Hello, my dear friends. 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And it feels so wonderful to be here with you on my first album.
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1: Hello, it's time for the Fish Report here on KSDP. We have numbers for harvest from the Alaska Peninsula, as well as some escapement for the Alaska Peninsula as well. Today is June the 14th, 2026. These numbers reflect the numbers from June 13th, 2026. Looking at the Alaska Peninsula, 48,000 sockeye were reported as delivered for a total just under 500,000 to date. Reported on the numbers, 10 pinks for a total of 194,000 and 9,900 chum for a total of 134,000. Looking at the numbers by the region, Shimigan Islands and South Unimak had deliveries. 10,000 sockeye went upwards for the Shimigan Islands. They're now at 101,000. 47,000 upward movement for the South Unimak area for a total of 396,000. Nothing new for Coho. Upward movement for the Pinks for the Shimigan Islands, 8,000 to a total of 62,000. And then nothing really new for Pinks for the Unimak area. Chum, 3,000 upward movement for the chum numbers in the Shimigan Islands, 23,000 to date. And 10,000 more chum for South Unimak for a total of 110,000 to date. Looking at the Alaska Peninsula for their escapement, for June the 13th, Chignik, 870 fish up the weir for a total of 16,000. By this time last year, they're at 35,000. Next biggest year was 2021 with 17,000. And then 2017, where they're at 106,000. Nelson River, 3 new fish for a total of 93,000. This time net last year, the Nelson was at 4,300. For the Bear, 455 for a total now of 1,500 at the Bear. This time last year, they're at 1,400. For Illinik, 3,000 up the weir for a total of 7,000 to date. By this time last year, they were at 5,000. Orzinski went fish tight on the 12th at 5:30 p.m. No new fish there at Orzinski quite yet. In the Ilyuk, no new fish for a total of 20 to date. And that will do it now for the fish numbers here on KSDP.
0: 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Anchorage is 575 nautical miles to the northeast. The Sandpoint City Council meets the second Tuesday of every month at 7 p.m. in the City Hall Council Chambers. 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
1: Remember when you ran away and I got on my knees and begged you not to leave because I go berserk? 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

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I heard you laugh. 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
1: Get out of the car.

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0: The next few minutes are in the lap of the gods and the hands of the Beatles. In my young days, when I was a lad, they used to have actors in films and that.
1: Yes.
2: Now
1: they...
2: Hey, listen.
3: It's all changed now, all Brian. Changed,
0: well, this though. Is what
3: They're
0: I wondered.
3: They're not doing that. No actors.
0: In those days, the actors used to say their best bits were left on the cutting room floor. Did you find that?
1: No. Those are the good bits in the film. You should have seen the rest.
0: Yes.
1: Rubbish.
0: Was it really?
1: Even worse, yes.
0: Who was worse?
1: Oh, Paul.
0: I see.
3: I think John was about the worst.
1: No, it was you.
3: Oh, Ringo was very good. He's a good lad, yes.
0: They're saying he's a new Charlie Chaplin. Do you think that's right?
3: New Charlie Chaplin.
1: Yeah, he's an old one. Okay, Ring.
0: Beginning to look like it. Now then.
3: Can you hear him?
0: Not really. I hope
3: not.
0: Hello.
1: We brought the flowers, Ring.
0: Not allowed to talk.
1: We brought you the flowers.
4: Oh, good.
1: Yeah. And the grapes.
4: Oh, I like grapes.
3: He likes grapes.
1: Brian's nose is peeling.
0: My nose is peeling, yes.
1: Listeners.
0: Yes, been in the sun.
3: Need to pause.
1: Well, here we are then. Well,
0: guess who's top of the pops in Portugal then?
3: Who?
0: Os Beatles.
1: Os Beatles.
0: Ridiculous.
1: Great.
0: Well, I don't suppose you know the title of your film in Portuguese.
1: No, Kringst die Night.
0: Could be. Let's hear the number, shall we?
1: Right.

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0: I still have more to learn and to do better, to balance diverse interests and listen to people from all walks of life. Just imagine for a second your partner or your spouse saying something like that to you, like with that tone, like you would not feel reassured that they were really sorry. Okay, so years ago, I was interviewing this guy about something else completely, and somehow we got into the subject of this whole apology business. And the guy has two daughters. They were both around 13 years old back then. And he told me that whenever one of his daughters does something to the other, and he tells them to apologize, you know, as their parent, usually the apology is fake. Just pro forma, fake, the kid version of the politician's non-apology apology. And what do you do with that?
1: Because how do you make somebody actually feel sorry for something they don't feel sorry for? You know, I mean, there they are. And you're like, say you're sorry. Say it like you mean it. And they don't mean it. They're not gonna. They don't yet have the empathy. You know, trying to explain to one of them, look, the way your sister feels is they go through life, they share with you. And then when you aren't generous with them, that makes them, you know, you're trying to explain it like this. And you can see the look on their eye, like this cold, steely look. You know, like, I hear what you're saying. I hear your little fable. I'm just not buying it, you know. And I don't know. They'll do lip service to it. They'll kind of sigh and shrug and sort of, in a sense, allow that perhaps that's the case. And then we take another shot at the apology. You know?
0: But as a parent, don't you feel like, well, okay, if all I'm going to get is lip service, at least mm-hmm. I'm going to get the lip service. At least they recognize
1: yes,
0: a moral code.
1: Even if your heart's not in this, I want to watch you go through the motions. This is what people do, you know, when they really are sorry.
0: See, but that makes me feel more sympathetic to politicians or to this act, which actually usually fills me with contempt. I feel like at least the politician is pretending and acknowledging, yes, there is a moral code. Like they don't feel sorry, but they'll acknowledge mm-hmm. that someone should feel sorry. And I feel like, well, if that's what we're going to get out of our politicians, well, okay, I guess it's not what I want, but I can kind of live with that.
1: Yeah.
0: I just want to jump in and say here, this conversation happened years ago. This was back in 2008. Today's show is a rerun. This was so long ago that we talked about this, that politicians actually still felt obliged to apologize when they screwed up. Sometimes anyway. Like back when we recorded this, I remember Barack Obama had just apologized for some remark that he made about small town America, and Hillary Clinton had just apologized for saying she flew into Bosnia under sniper fire. You remember this? It did not happen. It was a different time. Not like today, when the president does stuff like, you know, posting a photo of himself as Jesus Christ, or remember when he posted a video of the Obamas as apes, and lots of people called on him to apologize. But of course, that's the last thing he'd ever do. It was nice when they used to say, I screwed up. Sorry. Even if it was insincere. I don't know. It said that there are things that people just shouldn't do. I agree.
1: Well, you know, that's making me, I don't know if you're familiar with all the details of that Bible story about David and Bathsheba, you know? And it's almost this funny modern politics story, right?
0: No, I don't know this one.
1: Okay, well, so here's King David, powerful king of Israel, and he basically commits adultery in office. He sees a woman that he can have because of his power, who's not his wife, and arranges her to come to the palace and has his way with her. And then the story's going to break. You know, her husband's going to find out. And he, in a very modern way, tries to quell the story, quash it, before it gets out. He has her husband sent to the front lines of battle where he gets killed. He does everything he can to hope that he can just actually hide it. He does not feel sorry about it. And he really digs himself in deep. And time goes on, and a prophet becomes aware of this, divinely, and comes to confront David on it. And what does he do? He tells him a story. He gets him engaged in this little fable about somebody who has a pet lamb, a poor man with a pet lamb that he loves like a pet, and that a rich man goes in and gets that lamb and prepares it for a meal. Because of his power, he's able to, the poor man's like a serf who lives on his land. So the rich man's just like, hey,
0: I'm taking that.
1: Yeah, because it's just, you know, everything you have is mine. So it's this really awful thing of, you know, something that someone else valued very highly was valued very low, you know, by the rich man just because of his power.
0: Yeah.
1: But Nathan's not telling him the story like it's a fable. He's telling him like, this is happening in your kingdom. What are you going to do about it? David gets all enraged on behalf of the victim.

0: and says, bring him here, we're going to do justice on him, we're going to see this done right, we're going to bring that rich man here, and we're going to punish him to the full extent of the law. And so David is like demanding justice for the perpetrator, and the prophet looks at him and says, you are the man. And that does it. Then David really gets it, and he comes apart, you know, and he has a very genuine apology and repentance. I mean, but he does really end up paying for it, and he's a much better king afterward.
1: I wonder if you could sit down with politicians today like that.
0: I don't know. You'd have to do something like that, maybe. Sit them down, tell them that story, and then say, you are the man.
1: Well, from WBEZ Chicago's This American Life, today on our program, Mistakes Were Made, stories of people apologizing in that way that amounts to not apologizing at all, not accepting responsibility for the things they've done. Our show today in two acts. Act one, you're cold as ice. Act two, you're willing to sacrifice our love. Stay with us.

0: Just American Life. Act one, you're cold as ice. So many scientific advances begin with amateurs, with amateur enthusiasts. Or is that enthusiasts? Whatever. I'm talking about people who form little groups to explore new scientific ideas like robots or computers or just whatever. This story is about a group like that and the guy who led them. Sam Shaw tells the story.
1: It was the 1960s, the decade of the first heart transplant and the first working laser. New antibiotics gave the Surgeon General such a jolt of confidence, he announced to Congress that the time had come, and I quote, to close the book on infectious diseases. It was against this backdrop of high-flying optimism that a Michigan college professor named Robert Ettinger wrote a book posing a simple question. What if death itself was just another disease? Generally fatal, but not necessarily incurable. His theory went like this. If you could freeze somebody at the exact moment of clinical death, maybe, just maybe, in 50 years, or 100 years, or 1,000, the doctors of the future could bring him back to life. This was cryonics, or cryonic suspension, and groups of enthusiasts began to spring up here and there, which is how Bob Nelson got involved.
2: I was on the freeway in a traffic jam, very common here in California, and I came on the radio that there was going to be the first meeting of the suspended animation group at Helen Klein's house, and I remember going there thinking I'm probably not going to be allowed in because I'm not a scientist, you know, but at least I'll get to see some of the scientists. And I went in, I was allowed in, and I came out voted president, you know.
1: Bob had no medical or scientific training whatsoever, hadn't even finished high school. He was a 30-year-old TV repairman with a wife and three kids. But he was charming, the kind of charm where you like him because he lets you know in 100 ways that he likes you. After a few hours with him, he's hugging you goodbye. And Bob sincerely believed that cryonics was going to save millions of lives, and that belief was infectious. He did some press, local TV and radio. Turned out he was a really good salesman.
2: And it did. It took off like a cyclone. It was stunning. I remember once going into a restaurant, and I was at the urinal, and I overheard two guys talking, saying, you know who that is? That's the guy that freezes people. And the other guy said, why does he do that? You know? And I thought, it is just bizarre to be in that situation where you're famous for something that you don't know quite how it happened, you know?
1: The members of Bob's group weren't experts. They were just fans of an idea. As you'd expect, many were older people, some of them sick and thinking about their own deaths. They set up a nonprofit, the Cryonic Society of California, and before long they drafted a lineup of scientific advisors. At this point, nobody had actually been frozen yet, and the scientists set one condition for their participation, that nobody try. Not yet. They wanted to take things slow. Conduct research, publish papers. And that was fine with Bob. Until he got a call from the son of a psychology professor who was dying of cancer. A man who couldn't wait for the research to pan out. His name was James Bedford. Dr. Bedford wanted to be frozen, and he wondered if the Cryonic Society could help him. So Bob says he got on the phone with the godfather of the movement.
2: Well, I called Robert Ettinger that night. And I told him what had happened, and he said, oh, my God, this is the biggest thing that's happened in the cryonics program. And so Ettinger said, we need to go ahead and do it. And I said, but we'll lose the Scientific Advisory Council. He said, maybe not all of them, and if we do, we'll get them again. He said, there's nothing that will push the program of cryonics forward than the freezing of the first man.
1: Were you right? Did you lose them?
2: Absolutely. Lost every one of them the next day.
1: So Bob assembled a team of doctors to carry out the freezing. Though when Dr. Bedford died on January 12, 1967, they were all caught off guard. Dr. Bedford's nurse had to run up and down the block collecting ice from the home freezers of neighbors. Cryonics was still just a theory, and the proceedings had the slightly manic quality of a local theater production forced to open a couple of weeks early. A half a year later, when a member of their own group turned up at the morgue wearing a medical bracelet saying she was supposed to be frozen, Bob wasn't much better prepared. Her name was Marie Sweet. And among the things she left when she died, there was a photograph someone had taken of her 27 years earlier, along with a handwritten message. It said, "This is as I wish to be restored." Bob called a couple student embalmers with access to equipment at the mortuary college, and they performed the freezing the only place they could, in the Cryonic Society office, on two desks, pushed together and covered with a sheet.
2: I was a nervous wreck because, I'm thinking, I don't know how many violations I'm committing here. You know, for example, a dead body legally can only be moved by a mortician. And then I had no idea if I was committing any violations by having the body up in our offices and putting her in ice there and then carrying her down the stairs. And it was all just really peculiar.
1: One challenge with cryonics is that the freezing process itself can do a lot of damage to the body. Living cells are full of water, and when water freezes, it expands, like a house in winter where the pipes burst. To minimize the damage, Bob and his team replaced the blood with special chemicals, a process called perfusion. Meanwhile, they packed ice around the head and body. A lot of ice. The goal was to get Marie into a giant stainless steel container, cooled by liquid nitrogen. A cryonics buff in Arizona had started building capsules for exactly this purpose. That's where Dr. Bedford ended up, sent there by his son after the first freezing. But it wasn't clear where to send Marie. The Cryonic Society had no place to keep a frozen body. For all they knew, centuries might pass before she could be thawed out and brought back to life. Which is to say, they needed someplace really permanent. That was going to cost a lot of money. Marie Sweet's husband managed to scrape together a few hundred dollars, that's it, and the society was broke. What the society did have was a lot of enthusiastic members, all of them hoping to be suspended. Bob figured he'd let them decide whether to keep Marie frozen. It wasn't a very tough room.
2: They all said, yeah, go ahead, Bob. Yeah, go ahead. Oh, okay. So, you know, I should have said, well, is anybody going to help here? Or, you know, is it just me? But it turned out it was just me. And then it got to the point where I began to realize that this was me. I had the power, the decision to say, okay, we're going to give up on Marie, which we should have done in hindsight, you know. But I kept thinking that it's going to work. So it just seemed that it was worth going just a little bit further. I never intended with Marie Sweet to forever keep her in preservation at my own expense. No, I just felt for a while to see what happened next.
1: This very reasonable position led Bob into a lot of very unreasonable decisions over the next few years. Decisions he's still explaining decades later. And what happened next is that another member of the society died.
2: Now, Helen Klein, let me preface by saying, was for me very special. This was the lady that introduced me to the concept of cryonics. She was the one that had that first meeting. She just somehow put a spell on me, you know. I just loved her.
1: The society already had one body on its hands and no real plan of action. Like Marie Sweet, Helen Klein had died more or less penniless, leaving no funds to pay for a proper cryonic suspension. But the truth is, Bob liked these people, and he didn't want to let them down. And who knew? Maybe cryonics would be huge, and there'd be money in it someday. Once again, Bob put the question to the group, and once again they all agreed. Their friend deserved a shot at a second life. So Helen Klein followed Marie Sweet to a mortuary in the city of Buena Park, where Bob had jerry-rigged a temporary storage container, basically a giant cooler filled with a lot of dry ice. The problem was, dry ice is expensive, so we made what seemed like a simple decision at the time.
2: We had a container with a lady in dry ice already. Didn't cost any more to put this little lady in there. Once we put Helen Klein in, she was a tiny little thing, and so was Marie.
1: Maintaining the cooler was a big job, but Bob didn't really see an alternative. Every week or so, he put hundreds of pounds of dry ice in the backseat of his little vintage Porsche and drove 2 hours from Woodland Hills to the mortuary in Buena Park, where the bodies were stored. Not in some state-of-the-art permanent facility, remember. Here's Joe Clockether, the mortician at the facility.
3: It was in the garage that I had them. So I have to say the storage facility, because when you say storage facility, you think of something much neater. But it was the garage, but it didn't make any difference, really, except that, oh, you kept them in a garage. You know, that doesn't sound good. But, yeah, I was anxious to get them out of here. Bob, come on, let's, you know, I got to use my garage. I got things I want to do. You know, I don't want to keep doing this here. And I don't want to play around with the health department. See, there's a term, temporary storage. They don't really clarify what temporary means, but you or I know temporary doesn't mean like forever.
1: It was at this point, with Bob dodging Joe Clockether and Joe Clockether dodging the health department, that a third member of the society died unexpectedly. Russ Stanley, a man in a position to solve all of Bob's problems.
2: Russ Stanley used to call me at home every night and drive me nuts on the telephone for an hour, sometimes 2 hours. I couldn't get rid of him, telling me about every little thing that happened everywhere in the country about chronics. To him, there was nothing else in life but chronics, and assuring me always that when he died, the society would be in good shape. Russ used to always say, I'm loaded. I own my own house. So I expected him to leave a couple of $100,000 or something.
1: But had he left that much money?
2: He left his money to his next-door neighbor, who was his ex-lover, a Mr. Coco. Mr. Coco hated cryonics. So he called me about 3 or 4 days after we had Russ in dry. We put him in the container, too. So now we get three people in this dry ice container. It was big. I couldn't put any more in there. But I figured that, well, this was going to save the day. But Mr. Coco said, Russ Stanley directed me to give the Cryonic Society $5,000 now and $5,000 in 3 months.
1: It was enough money, at least, to solve Bob's most pressing problem, to get a legal place to store the frozen bodies he was keeping in the garage. So he bought a plot of land and built a vault in a cemetery in Chatsworth, 30 miles north of L.A., a 15-by-20 room dug like a bunker into a gently sloping hillside. Now all he needed were stainless steel capsules to hold the bodies into perpetuity.
2: But as luck would have it, we got a call from Mrs. Bowers.
1: Mrs. Marie Bowers was a housewife from Detroit. A few years back, her father had died, and she'd arranged to have him frozen by Ed Hope, the same guy who was storing Dr. Bedford in Phoenix, Arizona. Her father had spent a year and a half there, in a one-man capsule the size of a standard water heater. Now, as it turned out, Marie was in a fix of her own.
2: She couldn't pay the storage that Ed Hope was charging. She couldn't pay the liquid nitrogen. And she says, I owe him $1,500. And her exact words, she says, he threatened to kick the effing capsule out into the street. So she called me, and I went away. Well, boy, if I could put a couple of people in that capsule, if I could get them all in there, I didn't know if 4 people would fit in one capsule, you know. Boy, would that solve my problem? And that would solve her problem. And again, that's probably the only thing that I am somewhat ashamed about, that I didn't tell her that, you know, that I was going to put three more people in there.
1: Why didn't you tell her?
2: I don't know. Probably fear, you know.
1: Were you afraid? Was there a part of you that was, like, nervous if you did tell her that she, you know, she might not go for it?
2: I wasn't worried about that, because she had no alternative. She had nowhere else to go.
1: So why not tell her? What's the risk?
2: Well, I didn't think it was necessary to burden her with that. The complex problem of, you know, her of her dad being, you know, coupled with other people, might have been a problem for her. I don't know. Maybe it wouldn't have been.
1: The capsule arrived at the mortuary in Buena Park in the spring of 1969, and Bob was there to greet it. A cryonic container is basically a giant thermos, one steel tube inside another, with a vacuum in between. So long as you added liquid nitrogen once every few months, the tank stayed really cold. These containers weren't designed to be open and shut again, so when the time came to add the extra bodies, Bob had to improvise. He drained the liquid nitrogen and had a welder open the capsule with a blowtorch. They spent most of the night unsealing the tank and arranging the bodies, which they wrapped head to toe in Mylar. Joe Klockether was there, too.
3: Here again, I'm just kind of helping them because it's here. You know, and I'm curious, too. Anybody would be curious just to see. Yeah, just to move because of the configuration of the container. Well, it was round, of course, but just to get it to fit right. You know, these people were frozen. And when they were frozen, it might have been, could have been maybe an elbow out, so you might have to turn them another way to get the other one to slide beside them. I mean, it was cramped. Let's put it, yeah, it was cramped.
2: You had to have gloves on because the body is like steel. And you know, 300 degrees below zero, it's like holding a pot that's 300 degrees above zero. You know, it's just, you can't do it. And it took probably a couple of hours to get them so that everyone was, comfortably arranged.
1: Then they sealed the container back up. It was that simple. Bob told two confidants about the welder and the four bodies in the tank. Otherwise, he kept it a secret. He'd done what he felt he had to do. And for the moment, what he felt was relief. He'd steered the car back onto the road, secured a working capsule for the four people in his care, and a legal vault to keep it in. From here on out, he'd be practical and businesslike. No more soft-hearted exceptions. No more pro bono freezings. But the capsule Bob had pinned his hopes on needed round-the-clock attention. When you're dealing with equipment that's supposed to last hundreds of years, you want the kind of engineering that goes into building a space capsule. This was not that.
2: We had to keep a pump, an electronic pump, pulling the vacuum 24 hours a day, 7 days a week. At Chatsworth, the temperatures got up to over 100, 110 sometimes. And that was death to these vacuum pumps. They couldn't take that heat. The pumps would burn out and either be replaced, and it just got worse and worse and worse. I was there, I would say, virtually every day.
1: After Bob opened up the tank, it was never quite the same. The vacuum was shot, and the liquid nitrogen would boil away to nothing. Bob was constantly refilling the tank with coolant at a few $100 a pop. Sometimes he wrote checks from his personal bank account. Sometimes the checks would bounce. Meanwhile, he was flying around the country, giving lectures, showing off artists' renderings of the futuristic cryonics facility he planned to build, appearing on radio and TV talk shows. Regis Philbin, Phil Donahue.
4: What exactly is the profusion process?
5: The profusion process...
1: Here he is on a local LA newscast.
5: Protecting the patient biologically for the cold temperatures that he is going to be exposed to.
2: You ever seen, they heard the movie Three Faces of Eve, you know? This is the two faces of Bob Nelson. The dual role of my life was to, on the one hand, be a spokesman for cryonics, and then, on the other hand, was my nightmare responsibility of keeping this antique capsule running.
1: The publicity worked. It attracted new people to be frozen, some of them with the ability to pay for it. Then, in July of 1971, Bob got a call from a Canadian man named Guy, the father of a 7-year-old girl dying of a rare kidney cancer. One day, everything was fine. The next day, doctors were telling him his child had weeks to live. The way Guy saw it, it didn't matter if cryonics was a long shot. Bob Nelson presented the only slim hope his daughter had left. Guy didn't have a lot of money, but he managed to fly Genevieve to California, where he got her admitted to a children's hospital. Bob remembers meeting her there.
2: She was sitting on the bed, and her dad was with her. And she always had the expression of so sad, so sad, because she knew how sick she was. she knew she was dying and she didn't want to.
1: Did her parents talk to her about the idea of being frozen?
2: Yes, they did. And she didn't seem to have much of an opinion one way or the other, because it still meant that she had to die. And she didn't want to leave her sisters and her family. She wanted to go back to school.
1: Bob knew he shouldn't be performing another free suspension, but he couldn't help it. He had a daughter of his own, just a couple years older. He went to see Genevieve a lot. One day, she made a request.
2: Genevieve only spoke French, so the mother would interpret. And her mom said, "Mr. Nelson, Genevieve wants to ask you a question." So I said, "What?" And she said, "Did I know where Disneyland was?" And I said, "Yes, I do. As a matter of fact, my buddy Donald Duck and Mickey Mouse worked there." And so she told Genevieve that, and Genevieve, "Oh," like that, you know. And I said to her, "Mom, why?" She says, "The doctor said that it'd be okay for her to go, because sitting here is not good for her, you know." I said, "I can't believe it." So I said, "Tell Genevieve, could she be ready to go to Disneyland tomorrow morning?" We went the next morning, picked up Genevieve and drove to Disneyland. And we got her in a wheelchair and drove her, you know, pushed her around, and she got in the teacup and the different things with my young daughter. And then at one point, she was in one of these little kid turtle game, I think it was. And her mom says, "Mr. Nelson, Genevieve wants to ask you another question." And I said, "Sure, well, what would that be?" And she said, "Would I learn French so that she could talk to me?" And I said, "I will do that just for you."
1: For a little while, it looked like Genevieve was improving. Then one morning, Bob was back at the hospital.
2: Guy was sitting on the bed, and he was holding her, and I stopped. I knew this was a sacred moment. So he looked up and he said, "Get the nurse, I think Genevieve has passed." And so I got the nurse, and sure enough, she had passed. So he put her back on the bed, and then it was all business. It was, you know, critically important to get her temperature down. That's the most important thing about a cryonic suspension, is that once the heart stops, the temperature has got to drop. Nothing is more important than that. They packed her in ice. They put her in what's called a body bag. It's a plastic bag that they put ice on the bottom, and then they lay her on that, and then totally cover her body with ice and put her on a gurney and put her in the hearse. So within an hour and a half, she was on the mortuary table, receiving a perfusion and having her temperature further lowered.
1: According to Bob, Guy hoped to raise $10,000 to pay for a capsule, but he just couldn't manage. He had a pile of medical bills and two other kids to worry about. So Bob found himself back in the same fix, short on funds, with a couple of bodies in temporary dry ice storage. He did the only thing he knew how to do. In 1972, Bob arranged to take custody of a cryonics patient named Stephen Mandel, who'd been frozen and sealed in a capsule in New York. It was the Marie Bowers capsule all over again. He opened it up, added Genevieve and another woman he'd frozen, Mildred Harris, and welded it shut again. By now, the first capsule was breaking down more or less constantly, and Bob had hit a wall. The way he describes it, it's as if he was the captain of a sinking ship, throwing cargo over the side to stay afloat. He couldn't save them all, and so he'd come to a decision. He would let the first capsule fail. This much is clear. He kept it a secret. The second capsule was practically as bad as the first, constantly malfunctioning, boiling off liquid nitrogen, but Bob kept it going. Then a few years later, he had to leave town for a week. He paid a groundskeeper $100 to babysit the capsule, and the pump broke. And when the groundskeeper called a company to fix it, they never showed.
2: They came back, drove up to the vault, looked at the capsule. There's a nozzle that comes out of the capsule that has steam visible because the liquid nitrogen is evaporating away. When I drove up and I looked, that steam wasn't there. So I just didn't want to acknowledge what that meant. But the test was to go and touch that pipe, and if it was cold, then there was some hope. That means that it was still cold inside. And then going through my mind, what if it's hot? What if those bodies have decomposed? So I walk up to the capsule, I put my finger on it, and it was like touching a hot frying pan. It was the most painful experience, emotional experience of my life. I had failed that little girl. I promised her dad. And that she was gone.
1: Bob says he immediately flew to Montreal to tell Genevieve's father in person.
0: In Montreal, though, is where this story really starts to get interesting. And that's coming up in a minute from Chicago Public Radio when our program continues.

0: It's This American Life, I'm Ira Glass. Each week on our show, we choose a theme, bring you different kinds of stories on that theme. Today's program is a rerun. Mistakes were made. Sam Shaw's story about Bob Nelson continues. Bob has just discovered that his second freezing capsule has failed. Liquid nitrogen is leaked out. And he says the first person that he went to tell was the little girl, Genevieve's father.
1: So he met me at the airport in a little snack shop, coffee shop. He was right in my face instantly. What happened? And I tried to tell him as gently as I could. Then when he pressed me, how many days, how long? I said, I don't know, 3, 4, 5? I don't know. And what he said just totally blew me away. He said, well, I guess we'll just have to start it up again and continue on. And I said, okay, I think I should have fought it out with him right there, but I didn't. I turned around and walked away, cowardly, I think. He was shook. He left and I could see his face was red. He was upset.
2: Next, Bob says he flew to see Terry Harris, whose mother Mildred Harris was in the second capsule with Genevieve, and whose father Gaylord was also in the vault.
1: And he met me at the airport and introduced me to his wife. I told him what happened and he just said, oh, well, did you fill it up again? I said, yeah. So he essentially said the same thing that Gay said.
3: Did he understand what it meant?
1: It's almost like he didn't care, you know? I mean, let me take that back. Not that he didn't care. No, it was more like, oh, well, far enough into the future, they'll be able to fix that too.
2: A few days after Bob told me his story, I talked on the phone with Genevieve's father, Guy. He was polite and, I must say, very patient with my questions, but he didn't want to be interviewed on the radio. The memory of Genevieve's death and suspension was just too painful. He said, a little ruefully, that the whole idea of cryonics might be a moot point anyway, given the state of the world. The way things were going, even if the science panned out, there might not be a future to return to. And then he told me something else. That meeting at the airport Bob remembers so vividly. Guy said it never happened. So next I contacted Terry Harris, and I told him Bob's version of what transpired.
3: Terry, you know, as you know, Bob tells this very detailed story about coming to tell you that the capsule...
2: Terry says Bob never told him about the failure of the capsule. He had to hear about it from an article in the California newspaper that his aunt sent him in Des Moines.
4: They said in the article that the machinery had, you know, broken down, and it was just incredulous. I just couldn't believe it. So I called Bob, and he reassured me that everything was fine, and then the paper was just trying to generate sensational readership, you know, and so I never saw him. I just talked to him on the phone at that point.
3: Right. So there was never a time when Bob flew out and met with you at the airport?
4: No. That would have been, you know, the right and honorable thing to do. And I wished it had occurred, but it's just not accurate.
2: Terry Harris was in his early 20s when he met Bob Nelson. He'd lost both his parents in a span of 3 months, and cryonics had seemed like this great thing he could give them in return. He sometimes imagined what it would be like when they were all reunited as a family in some distant, dreamlike future. It gave him hope. And then everything had gone so wrong. So I called Bob, and I told him about my conversations with Guy and Terry. He was shocked, and he stuck to his story. Later that day, he sent me a long, pained email calling the situation a heart-wrenching predicament. He called Terry Harris a liar. But Guy was another matter. Bob said he was devastated that Guy didn't remember their talk in the Montreal airport. He wondered if it was possible that Guy'd repress the memory. Then I spoke to him a few days later, and he offered this take.
1: I would say this about that if Guy said that I never came to the airport in Montreal, then he's right. I have to concede that it's possible. In my mind, you know, I must have been over it 1,000 times, what it was going to be like to face him, to talk to him. And it was just the horror of my life because it, you know, it just... So anyway, I have to agree that most likely I didn't go to Montreal.
2: To be clear, Guy says he never heard from Bob at all. No visit, no phone call, nothing. I'm just wondering if when you look at that memory that seems like it was a faulty memory, if it gives you any pause and makes you wonder whether there are other parts of this set of memories that you have that may also not be totally trustworthy.
1: Other parts, such as?
2: Well, such as Terry Harris.
1: No. Sam, you know, I'm never going to budge one speck from that. You know, you need to believe what you need to believe, Sam. You know, I'm only telling you, I'm telling you what I, and there would be no reason for me to make up that I went to see Terry Harris and them. That's not part of the story. That isn't, you know, important to my story.
2: But don't you think that there might be a reason why it would be important for you to believe that you went out and had those conversations with them face to face?
1: You know, how do you defend yourself? I don't know. How do you defend yourself against something that, you know, that's not true? I don't know.
2: What's clear is that Bob's convinced he did right by Terry and Guy, and Terry and Guy are equally convinced that he didn't. If it sounds like Bob is harder on Terry than he is on Guy, there's one more thing you have to understand. When the truth about the two failed capsules and the 9 bodies in the vault finally came to light, when all those hard decisions Bob had made on the fly became sound bites on the 10 o'clock news, there wasn't just a public reckoning. There was a trial. Terry and his brother were two of the plaintiffs. And they won, to the tune of $800,000. The half they actually collected came out of mortician Joe Clockheather's malpractice insurance. In 1979, the Harris brothers flew out to California to meet an attorney who led them to the vault at Chatsworth along with a local TV news team. By that point, Bob had washed his hands of the Cryonics Society. He was dead broke, and his marriage had fallen apart, and he just walked away. And for the first time, Terry saw the reality of his parents' situation with his own eyes.
4: Well, the door in the facility was made of steel, and it was then chained and padlocked, closed. The chain was rusty, and there was grass growing around that door where before it wasn't. And our attorney brought a pair of bolt cutters and removed that lock and chain and slid the door back, and we went down and you could just see that, you know, there was pieces of equipment here and there and the capsule lid open, and it was unbearable, just unbearable. And I was just numb, you know, just numb. I couldn't, you know, look inside that capsule, but I just, you know, backed away when I realized that there were just, you know, remains inside, and we brought flowers, and so we laid them there by the capsule, and then I just went up the stairs and left. I felt guilty because I should have, you know, been there night and day, which of course isn't very realistic, but at the time I felt very guilty.
1: Here's the entrance. This is the management office over here. I mean, it looks identical to the day that I was here 40 years ago. This little shack was here. This chapel was exactly the same.
2: Bob and I drove out to the cemetery in Chatsworth on a sunny afternoon in March. We spent about an hour wandering the grounds, Bob pointing out landmarks and citing names and dates like a breezy tour guide. He said it felt good to be back. Oakwood is a really beautiful spot, a rolling park surrounded by jagged sandstone hilltops. Fred Astaire and Ginger Rogers are buried there, and the cemetery staff will point you to the gravesites of a half dozen lesser stars. But none of the groundskeepers we talked to had ever heard of a cryonics facility there. And really, it's no surprise. Where the vault used to be, there's just an empty swath of grass. No padlocked opening. No monument or plaque.
1: See where the ground rises up over here? This is where the vault is. See where they've put two benches right here.
2: Bob says all but two of the people he froze are still sealed in the vault, now covered over with sod. But the cemetery management tells a different story. They say the bodies were all disinterred years ago, which leaves one final question. Again, Terry Harris.
4: I have no idea where my parents are.
2: You have no idea where they're buried now?
4: No. The management of the cemetery said, well, they're gone. And I said, well, what do you mean gone? And he said, well, that one day a big pickup truck came up there and disinterred them and took them away. And he said he didn't have any legal permit to do that. They didn't provide anything. Now, doesn't that sound outlandish to you?
2: This is where all Bob's secrets and lies about the bodies finally led, to Terry Harris making phone calls, writing letters, combing through legal documents. Somewhere, he figured, there had to be a record, a clue that would tell him what had become of his parents. He's never found it. Cryonics carried on, without Bob Nelson. And all these years later, when people in the field tell Bob's story, they call it the Chatsworth disaster. On cryonics discussion boards, he's been labeled a murderer. Though, of course, all the people he supposedly killed were dead to begin with. When Bob talks about those years, he says he's gotten a bad rap. He genuinely seems to feel bad about failing Genevieve and her family, and for dragging the mortician, Joe Clockether, through the trial. But just as emphatically, he'll tell you that his main mistake was caring too much, that the secrets he kept were necessary to keep the project going, and, above all, that the people he froze had donated their bodies under the Anatomical Gift Act.
1: Which meant that they donated their body to the Cryonic Society of California. And according to my attorney, we could grind them up for hamburger if that's what we wanted to do. We were given the right by the state of California to carry on research and do whatever we wanted in the perfection of suspended animation. And so we just felt that, there's no need to be telling other people. I could have just locked that capsule, that vault up, and not told anybody that we'd stopped putting liquid nitrogen in there. I probably could have gone on till today, But at some point, I had to settle back down to reality.
2: Bob says a lot depends on your perspective. If the science of cryonics pans out, it'll be possible to look at Genevieve and Mildred Harris and Helen Klein as casualties of progress, or as Bob calls them, frozen heroes. Bob's not a rich guy, but he's managed to save $28,000 to pay for his own freezing at the Cryonics Institute in Michigan. He thinks his odds of reanimation are pretty good. And in the end, that's the thing that sustains him. The hope that someday, in 50 years, or 100, or 1,000, he'll wake up in a world he barely recognizes. A world where Chatsworth wasn't a disaster, but the first imperfect battle in the war that saved us all.
0: Sam Shaw, He's the creator of the TV series Manhattan and Castle Rock. Bob Nelson published a memoir about his years in cryonics. It's called Freezing People is Not Easy. As I said earlier, today's show is a rerun. And years after we first ran this episode, Bob died. That was in June 2018. And as for his body, it took some time, but his family raised the money to honor his wishes. Bob is awaiting reanimation at the Cryonics Institute in Clinton Township, Michigan, alongside his hero, Robert Ettinger. His old friend and co-defendant, the mortician Joe Cockgather, oversaw his suspension. Act two, you're willing to sacrifice our love. So one of our producers, Sean Cole, when we came up with this idea to do an episode about people who were apologizing without fully apologizing, he put out this poem, which is basically that in a nutshell. In addition to making radio, Sean is a published poet.
5: So the poem's by William Carlos Williams, and it's a poem that's taught a lot in all sorts of poetry classes everywhere, and particularly elementary school, which is where I heard about it. And the way it was taught to me was that it was an actual note that William Carlos Williams left for his wife. Sort of, and I always sort of imagined like it sitting there on the kitchen table waiting for her.
0: Right.
5: And it's called This Is Just to Say. I have eaten the plums that were in the icebox and which you were probably saving for breakfast. Forgive me. They were delicious. So sweet. And so cold.
0: What's funny about the poem is that he never really apologizes.
5: He never apologizes. He says, forgive me, which is kind of a command. And so I feel like it's like, oh, you know, I ate the plums and that was a bad thing. But I'm not sorry I did it, you know?
0: It's interesting to me that it makes you mad.
5: The thing that really breaks my heart is that she was saving them. And when he says probably saving them for breakfast, he knew she was saving them for breakfast. There's no probably about it. They live together.
0: Now this is a poem that is often imitated?
5: Imitated. Spoofed by many a poet. It's kind of become a game among poets to like write a version of This Is Just to Say. My favorite one is by a poet named Kenneth Koch.
0: Okay, let's hear him.
5: I chopped down the house that you had been saving to live in next summer. I am sorry, but it was morning, and I had nothing to do, and its wooden beams were so inviting. Last evening, we went dancing, and I broke your leg. Forgive me. I was clumsy, and I wanted you here in the wards, where I am the doctor.
0: That story has everything, that last one.
5: It really does. It's an entire novel in three lines.
0: So my favorite of all the variations on this is written by a student named Andrew. Maybe it's pronounced Vecchione.
5: Vecchione, maybe.
0: Could I ask you to read that? It's called Sorry, But It Was Beautiful.
5: Yeah. Sorry I took your money and burned it, but it looked like the world falling apart when it crackled and burned. So I think it was worth it. After all, you can't see the world fall apart every day.
0: That's the work of sixth grader Andrew Vecchione from a book by Kenneth Koch about teaching poetry to kids, in which he has them write their own versions of This Is Just to Say. The book is called Rose, Where Did You Get That Red? Sean Cole's most recent poetry anthology is called After These Messages. He also produces the podcast, The Writer's Almond Brother. We asked some of our regular contributors to do their own variations on the poem. Here they are.
6: This Is Just to Say by Sarah Vowell. I carved your name, not mine, into the arm of Dad's chair. Sorry you were punished, but the wood was so gummy, and my knife was so sharp.
7: This Is Just to Say by David Rakoff. At our wedding, I disappeared briefly to have sex with your sister up against the back of the Porto Sands. What can I say? The Chardonnay was so fresh and cold, and I so full of love and a sense of family. And I said, I'm sure one day we'll laugh about this. Well, by one day, I meant that day. And by we, I meant me. And by laugh, I meant laugh.
8: This Is Just to Say by Starley Kine. 1. I chose the other girl. I'm sorry. It's not just that I'm more attracted to her. It's also that she is more interesting. too. I used your dog as an excuse to pick up girls at the dog park, which is especially tacky since I'm your boyfriend. Please forgive me. I'm really bad at being in a relationship, and I'm pretty sure I told you that when we first got together.
9: This is Just to Say by Jonathan Goldstein. This is just to say, I have eaten the fruit of knowledge, but nothing happened. Not a word, no lightning or volcanoes, not even a drop of rain. So I was just wondering, are you there?
10: This is Just to Say by Shalom Auslander. 1. I'm sorry you're overweight and drinking and feeling like everything in your life is doomed to failure. But this is probably why Mom said I was her favorite. 2. It sucks, little doe, that I hit you with my car. But at least you weren't alive to watch the hunters shoot your children. 3. He was a troublemaker, okay, and didn't know when to shut up. Still, we never would have killed him if we'd known he was the Lord.
11: This is Just to Say by Heather O'Neill. Dear Mom, this is just to say I forgive you for eating all the plums, the apples, the pears, and even drinking the last of the orange juice. I forgive you for emptying Dad's bank account and for painting stars on our station wagon right before you got in and drove away. I forgive you for leaving us without even saying goodbye. Your plans were always so sweet, so delicious, and so cold.

0: Well, our program was produced today by Sarah Koenig and myself. Thanks today to Dave Dickerson and Chris Gethard. David Rakoff, one of our longtime contributors, who wrote a variation of This Is Just to Say in that last act. He died back in 2012. He is not frozen, but his books are still out there. 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Thanks as always to our program's co-founder, Mr. Tori Malatia, who reminds you, don't mess with him.
1: I'm loaded. I own my own house.
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Well, thank you very much, and now I think it's time for us all to go. So from all of us to all of you, not forgetting the boys in the band and our producer, Reg Thorpe, we'd like to say, God bless. So if you're out tonight, don't forget, if you're on your bike, we're right.

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1: Of course you are, my bright little star. I've miles and miles and miles, pretty files of your forefathers' fruit. 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
0: I'm more than that. I know I am. At least, I think I must be.
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2: Hey all you fish enthusiasts out there, whether you're an avid angler or just curious about fish, we'd like to welcome you to Fish of the Week, your audio almanac of all the fish. It's Monday, June 8th, 2026, and we're on a week-by-week tour of fish across America with guests from all walks of life. I'm Katrina Liebeck with the U.S. Fish and Wildlife Service, and my co-host is Guy Uro.
3: And being in Season 6, it's rare that we get to a freshwater North American fish family that we haven't covered yet, but we finally got one of those today. We're talking about a Gadead, the Pahrump poolfish.
2: And I am happy to introduce our guests. We've got two fish biologists with us, James Harder and Kevin Guadalupe. Kevin is with the Nevada Department of Wildlife's Native Fish and Amphibian Program, and James is with the U.S. Fish and Wildlife Service's Southern Nevada Fish and Wildlife Office. So super warm welcome to both of you.
4: Thanks for having us.
2: The name of this fish caught my attention kind of right off the bat. I wasn't even sure how to pronounce it. So I did a quick search of Pahrump, which is the place I assume this fish is named after. And I searched Pahrump, Nevada, and what it's famous for. Sounds like world's tallest ice cream stand, high-speed motorsports. It's close to Death Valley National Park and a couple of our national wildlife refuges. Didn't see any mention of this fish, which was kind of a bummer to me, not to be unexpected, I guess. I'm curious if people even locally are familiar with this fish and what it looks like. Seems like its neighbor, the Devil's Hole pupfish, which we've covered, gets a bunch of attention. People know it's cute. People know it's blue. So I guess my first question is, as it usually is, what does this fish look like?
5: They're about 2 to 4 inches long. Typically, they're a olive color, a little brownish with some mottling. Dorsal and anal fin are placed further back in the body. Fins can sometimes be a brightish yellow color. They lack pelvic fins.
2: Kevin, you got anything to add?
6: It gets a little bit larger than some of the pupfish. The females of the poolfish actually get a little bit larger. Pupfish, the males usually were a little bit larger. Closely related to it are the two subspecies in the Pahrump Valley. There was one at Raycraft Ranch, which was the Empatrichthys latos concavus. And then there was the Empatrichthys latos Pahrump, which was at Pahrump Spring. And both of those went dry in the 1960s and 50s. There was another species of Empatrichthys at Ash Meadows, but in the 1950s, with the introduction of a lot of aquarium fish like mollies and mosquito fish, it was extirpated. So by de facto, the Empatrichthys latos latos just became a monotypic genus, Empatrichthys latos.
3: You know, we got the name poolfish. I know there's a relative, the White River springfish. These names kind of evoke a certain idea of what habitats they might be using. But if you're actually out in that place, seeing these places where these fish live, can you maybe describe a little bit about what those habitats originally looked like in the springs or pools where they were endemic?
6: The original spring was Mance Spring. It was a small spring pool, maybe no bigger than 20 foot by 20 feet with an inflow. If you think of Nevada, we have a lot of north-south running basins. A lot of the areas called basin and range of the Mojave Desert. And you have these north-south running mountains and then long valleys. And these springs will emerge out of kind of in the subhills of those areas in the desert. It's a very interesting geology, I would say. Water that goes thousands of feet down in our thin soil crust and comes up warm, at least to the ones that these desert springfishes live in. They're sometimes susceptible to being pumped in one basin, showing drawdowns in others. The biggest known area of that would be Devil's Hole. It's very similar in a lot of different valleys around Las Vegas.
3: Are these springs, are they like a constant temperature, or do they fluctuate?
6: Mance Spring was a geothermal warm spring, and it flowed at approximately a constant 24 degrees Celsius. There's very few records on it because I think it was Minkley and original descriptions of it in the 40s. There was already habitat modification because, you know, it's the desert out there. So anywhere you have a spring full of water, it's going to be heavily modified. And it was heavily modified at the time for irrigation.
2: Yeah. I think it's really neat that there's fish in the desert, and I think a lot of people might go to Las Vegas or go to Death Valley or go to some of these areas and be like, you know, how can a fish actually live somewhere like this?
5: So like Southern Nevada, when you think of it, it's like one of the driest places on the continent. We don't have big streams flowing. A lot of the systems are fed by groundwater, so they have a thermal component often. You know, water's heated by the earth. They're systems that on a long time scale had connections with different habitats. So we have different pockets. And as the landscape dried out, we got smaller and smaller pockets. So you have these spring pools that could be a few feet to a meter or two in depth. Lengthwise, sometimes they're a couple of hundred meters to a couple of miles even. We have a lot of diversity around our springs because we've had stable condition for really long periods of time that have kind of allowed these to kind of speciate on their own.
2: Yeah.
6: Yeah, so similar to, as we mentioned, Devil's Hole earlier, it's groundwater aquifers that are fed by, they call it fossil water because it could have fallen thousands of years prior, and then it finally comes to the surface, and that's why we have a lot of hot springs, a lot of thermal input. You can't really think of our rivers or our creeks, what we would say,

0: do, but all of our fish live in these small, tiny, no bigger than a pool habitat, which makes them extremely vulnerable to degradation.
1: How many springs has the Pahrump pool fish lived in? Like, historically, do we have an account of, like, it was just in one, or it was in three, or just one?
0: Just one. So basically, this fish, along with Devil's Hole pupfish, were kind of the candidates being looked at of the starters of the Desert Fishes Council, which included people like James Deacon, Phil Pister, and others that kind of were forefathers of my work trying to save fish on the landscape before they went extinct, and then setting forth the guidelines to help protect against extinction. The poolfish doesn't really get talked about because, again, no one has really gone to its habitat since they were extirpated in 1975. There were only a few visitors to it at the time. James Deacon, being one of them, was able to salvage approximately 30 of these fish and bring them into refuge.
2: So you mentioned that kind of the inciting incidents that led to the need for recovery of this species was the drying up of these springs where they were endemic. And it sounds like that was because there was other uses of water that people were pulling from the water table. I'm curious just how far that was. Was it like people pulling from the springs themselves, or was it like miles away? And then after these fish were removed, what's kind of the brief history of where these fish were put to try to, you know, recover them, kind of hold them on, and like, who all are you working with for that?
3: I think a lot of the pumping was localized, like agricultural type pumping in the Pahrump area started dropping water in some of these springs. And as they started dropping, people were like, well, this spring could dry up. We already had lost two subspecies of Pahrump poolfish, and there was just the one remaining. So they removed it from the habitat. The long-term plan for that at that point was to just maintain them in other habitats, refuge sites, man-made sites.
0: The first introduction site was Corn Creek, which is currently Desert National Wildlife Refuge property. So in the 1970s, initially, I think 26 fish went in. And then from there, they put it in this spot called Shoshone Ponds, which were artesian wells, or fed pools, basically. About 6 hours from Las Vegas, it's right in the foothills of Great Basin National Park. So a completely different environment, not native to its home at all. And they stuck a lot of fish in there. They stuck the pool fish in there. They stuck Moapan Dace. They stuck Piranagat Roundtail Chub, all these other really threatened fishes. But the pool fish seemed to survive that. But there was very little work other than trying to get these into safety. You know, there wasn't a native habitat really to put them in anymore. So they just started to keep them alive, basically, as good as they could. And then in 1989, they stuck them outside of the Red Rocks area, outside of Las Vegas, at a newly formed state park called Spring Mountain Ranch State Park, where they currently exist. They started another population at Springs Preserve in the very middle of Las Vegas, in springs that used to be the first historical springs that fed the town of Las Vegas when it was no more than a train stop.
3: Yeah, and even its original home, as we talked about, some of that groundwater pumping is that over time, you know, like some of these systems have recovered a little bit, like Mant Spring, where they're originally found, does have surface water now.
1: Yeah.
0: Some of those other habitats, for instance, in White Pine County, where we have Shoshone Ponds, that groundwater, you know, a lot colder than maybe its endemic habitat. But a lot of these desert fish, they are very tough, so can live probably in a wider range of temperatures than other more sensitive species.
1: You mentioned 24 degrees Celsius. What's that, like 70s? Fahrenheit?
0: I want to say 74, 75 degrees.
1: Yeah. What's the range that they can handle?
0: Well, we do know that they don't like cold. And when they get below around the 20s, they're really hard to capture. They go into torpor, kind of, which also we think makes them really susceptible to things like when crayfish got into one of the habitats in 2012. James probably remembers this, where we had to completely dewater the lake for up to 3 years. And then we got mosquito fish in at the same time, and the population went from around 10,000 fish down to just 300 salvaged. So it was a very dramatic crash. We had to hold those at the Lake Mead Fish Hatchery for several years. And then right when we were going to go reintroduce them into the newly refurbished lake, after we got all the red swamp crayfish out, the pandemic happened. So we were in lockdown, and these fish weren't able to go back. And at that time, we were maybe down to 4,000 fish left in the entire species that existed in one spring that was also currently going under restoration at Shoshone Pond, 6 hours away. So going into 2020, we had a population of, prior to that, maybe 50,000 fish that went down to around 4,000 going into a pandemic where we couldn't really go after them and take care of them. I kind of think of them in a management perspective as like almost having a garden, and you have, you know, your tomatoes and you have your different sections of things, and you got to take care of them at different times of the year, because in many ways they are held in refuge and you have to very much look after them or hope that they aren't, you know, having things dumped at them. And during the pandemic,

0: pandemic, a lot of people were transiently moving from place to place during that time. And so right around then, we also had every kind of non-native fish dumped into Corn Creek. And it too experienced that crash around that time. So me and James in 2021, you know, he remembers doing a rotenone treatment in the middle of February out there. People dumped carp, people dumped goldfish. There was even a box of hamsters that someone left out there because, yeah, who knows? It was a really weird time.
1: This is interesting. We just had recently an episode with Matt Miller on convent cichlids and how people dump their aquarium fish into these different hot springs around the country, and it makes for very interesting fishing opportunities. But it does seem like folks maybe don't know what's already there and what's special.
2: Yeah. I mean, I think especially with the pool fish where, you know, a lot of our systems are very simple with just a couple of species in them, that when you start introducing more species, they haven't evolved with other predator type fish. So you end up having an overlap with this non-native species, and like eggs and larvae of pool fish end up getting outcompeted because it's not something they evolved to handle.
0: These fish are managed much like other endangered species, where we have a prompt pool fish recovery implementation team. And one of the partners of that was the Craig Stockwell Lab, who did a lot of these experiments with pool fish, with things like crayfish and mosquito fish. And they added alarm cues, and they found that the pool fish has no alarm cues. It's very predator naive. And they found that within the presence of crayfish, it drops to about 50% survival rate of adults and 50% of juveniles, you know, off my memory. But in the presence of mosquito fish, its juvenile survivorship drops to zero. And we've seen anecdotally goldfish and any non-native that it comes in contact with, its population goes from thousands of fish down to just a couple hundred. It's like over a year. They can live 10 years, we found, in these refuge populations. But like a lot of these desert fish, they have to keep their metabolism up. They have to breed a lot of fish, but not able to compete even, you know, very common non-native species.
3: What is the actual cost, would you estimate, for having to do these rotenone treatments, redo the rotenone treatments, go in, pull out all the remaining pool fish, dry up a lake, people dump a fish, you know, it takes 5 minutes to just pour something in there, but then it's like a lot to correct that.
0: I guess maybe the last 5 years of my life was the cost.
1: Oh, no.
0: I have to manage about 14 different species, but when they were very close to extirpation, even at these refuge populations, it became a full-time job for myself. Again, these are very small systems, so the rotenone treatments aren't these dramatic 10-mile stretches. I probably only treated maybe a football field size of habitat at Corn Creek. It's a costly thing, though, and I remember one of the longest was a 26-hour day because it was during the pandemic and no one else was allowed on site. But we have this really great partner in Shoshone at the BLM management. It's Nancy Herms. She wrote this Southern Nevada Public Lands Management Act funding. When land is sold in Southern Nevada, when public land is sold, the destruction of maybe desert tortoise habitat goes to mitigation towards other places on federal lands. So we got about $500,000 to build these refurbished ponds up at Shoshone. Because of their isolation and very minimal threats, they put that into building these better ponds that are bigger, they have more capacity, and they'll be resilient, hopefully, for the next 50 years. She's traditionally a bird biologist person, but she said it was one of the most rewarding projects that she ever worked on.
1: Yeah, converting the bird people.
0: Yeah, yeah.
1: It's good.
0: And then around that same time, when they were doing the Shoshone ponds, I also have to mention the Springs Preserve or Las Vegas Valley Water District and Southern Nevada Water Authority. They needed mosquito mitigation on these ponds. I was mentioning the Las Vegas Springs Preserve in Dead Center, Nevada. They were going to put in mosquito fish, but they have a biologist there that's part of our recovery team said, why don't we use pool fish? You know, the endemic Las Vegas speckled dace that was in that stream system that went extinct, Renichthys Osculus deaconi, named after James Deacon. They were like, why don't we put a native fish in here to be the mosquito abatement? At the same time, we also put in relic leopard frog. Both of these species needed places to go, and both of them are thriving right now. In fact, we just had the relic leopard frog team meeting, and I guess there's 10,000 frogs out there right now and a booming population of, well, I want to say 800 pool fish.
1: And they're eating mosquitoes?
0: Yeah, I hope so.
1: That's awesome. What's the strategy for picking a refuge site? I know you mentioned, you know, maybe remoteness or isolation, minimal threats. Like, what goes into that process of making that decision, and how many sites are there now?
2: So the recovery criteria for the species is 3 population at a minimum, 500 individuals per population, and then for 3 years time period. And that's like downlisting, and then it would be essentially double that for delisting.
0: It sounds very simple. It sounds like you could just dig a hole in the desert, put some warm water in it, and have 3 populations. But again, with water being one of the most precious resources in the desert, and that water already being intended for other things, that's very hard to argue for.
2: You know, we're using systems that involve management at some level, even though our management is largely passive, not actively managing it on a regular basis or daily basis or something. They're not natural habitats that have been stable for thousands of years. So as easy as it is to like dig a hole to maintain a hole over time when you don't have dedicated funding, it's an ongoing, you know, how do we keep maintaining these sites at these criteria for long periods of time? As far as how we select sites, some of it is opportunistic. Where do we have water that we can use for fish that has good water chemistry, temperature, dissolved oxygen? And, you know, where is a site that we're not going to have negative interactions to other native species? Currently, there's 4 sites. At one point with 3 sites, we met criteria and they attempted to downlist a species, but we had failures because of infrastructure to sites or non-native species. So they withdrew the proposed downlisting. So, you know, moving forward, our goal is to maintain probably like 5 sites to give us, you know, some flexibility if we do have failures and we have to move species around for different reasons.
1: Yeah.
0: The other thing with our Novato landscape, we have a lot of public lands. We have about 88% public land, but a lot of our water that is out there, especially warm thermal water, is already privately owned. Or it's on these protected areas that already have species that need that water. So we're not going to put them in places that have other fishes. So at this point, a lot of these refuge sites that we're potentially looking at for future, you know, management, or if one valley happens to go dry again, private landowners are probably the next group that we need to reach out to. And that kind of is queuing up. James has actually worked really hard on the safe harbor agreement to work with willing landowners. So right now, that's what we're looking at for potential areas. If it has warm water, there's not a lot of people that are going to be bringing their aquarium tank on some of these private lands in Nevada. So it means they'd be a little safer than some of these other areas where it's open.
2: And I'll touch on some of the stuff Kevin was saying about private landowners and looking at those properties. So a couple of years ago, we worked with the Springs Preserve to do a safe harbor agreement to establish Pahrump Poolfish at the Springs Preserve in Las Vegas, which is, you know, an educational facility that the public goes to, a really great facility. So we've looked at expanding that and working with the Nevada Department of Wildlife to do that at a programmatic level. Now they're called conservation benefit agreements, but we've looked at doing that programmatically to allow Endow to enroll landowners that are willing to have them on their property, that by doing so, we get a net benefit for the species. We don't add regulations by adding endangered species on private properties. We want to reward people for doing conservation work.
1: And that's why it's called a safe harbor? Yeah.
2: Now it's a conservation benefit agreement. So it's just a rebranding and a different name that kind of grouped a couple of things together.
3: To tie this back to one of the points that Katrina made in her introduction, we've got the Devil's Hole pupfish out there. There's an entire recreated facility to like have this extra emergency population or refuge. You go out to Devil's Hole, there's a giant, like, I don't want to say military grade fence because I don't know what that means, but you know, it's well protected. There's a large fence keeping people out. Obviously, this is on, I guess that's national parkland within a national wildlife refuge, but you know, we're talking about fish that are endangered similarly, it seems. Why do you think there is this disparity in both funding and why people know and care about these two fish that are otherwise pretty similar in terms of their habitats and their kind of utility to people and also occur in basically like the same geographic part of the world?
2: Yeah, that's a good question. I think everyone knows Devil's Hole for a few reasons. You know, like it's a very early listing under the Endangered Species Act. You know, there was Supreme Court ruling over Water and Endangered Species Act, and it became really well known. It's a huge area for researchers to use. So I think all those things combined to kind of make it a really well-known species, where you look at other species in Nevada, like, you know, in Southern Nevada, we've got 16 listed fish species, and most of them are not well known, and we don't have single species facilities to maintain them or any of that.
1: Which fish is on your hat, James?
2: It's one of the pupfish. I think all the pupfish have a hat.
1: You need some merch.
0: Exactly. We need a poolfish. That is another thing we do need. We're on a budget here with the Pahrump Poolfish. You're looking at the entire probably sampling team for this species. It's me and James. I've had multiple volunteers to help us do the mark recapture surveys, but it's not a big force of people. It's basically the very bare bones of the Pahrump Poolfish Recovery Implementation Team coordinating these actions. But I think we're doing really well, you know, knock on wood, because that could end tomorrow if someone goes and dumps goldfish out there. This is the entire field arm you're looking at almost.
1: You guys got a lot riding on your shoulders to keep this fish around.
0: Yeah.
3: So a lot of the talk that we've had on this show so far has sort of been high level theoretical talking about this fish. I'd like to kind of get down to like the nitty gritty of working with them. You mentioned, Kevin, these mark recapture surveys. What's that like? How are you going out? And, you know, obviously it's a highly endangered fish. How are you making sure that you are taking care when you are working with them? What are you marking them with? What's like a day working out in the field with the Pahrump pool fish?
0: Right. It's really not that complicated, and in many ways kind of reflects the 1970s survey methods of clipping a tail and doing simple Lincoln Peterson estimates on mark recapture. So we go out, we set a G minnow trap out there, mostly standard size, a few small mesh, 20 to 50, and we'll catch fish, mark them, release them, and based on our recaptures, the number caught that were already marked, we'll either do another capture session where we'll mark, you know, just cut off a small piece of their caudal fin and count and do very simple estimates the same way they did them in the 1970s, just so that we have comparable figures. There's other things that we've had to do, like James and I did kind of our devil's hole style count where we did three repeated passes. If you ever go to Corn Creek, they actually have an aquarium tank, which is nicknamed the Magic Pumpkin because it kind of looks like a jack-o'-lantern. And so there's a north and south tank, and you could literally count the number of fish in both sides of those tanks. And it has the whole story of the Pahrump pool fish with its history, even pictures of Deacon and others, you know, salvaging the fish. But it's fun. It's one of the few surveys I actually get to use a boat as a desert fish biologist. Most of my springs are no deeper than knee high. So I actually get to go on a lake at Lake Harriet at beautiful Spring Mountain Ranch State Park, which also has a really great history, you know, of bandits and the Elizabeth Taylor diamond, you know, getting stolen from a German. Yeah, it has this really great history that if you're ever in Nevada, you should go check out Spring Mountain Ranch State Park. But I get to go on this great Lake Harriet, which is about a 1 acre pond or lake, and throw traps on it and be one of the only people that gets to do that out there. So it's a really fun, easy fish because it's one of the more locally sourced fish, I would say, in the Las Vegas Valley. But again, it's completely one county over from where it should be.
1: Yeah.
3: Do you have any field stories, James? Yeah.
2: Kevin got the gist of it. Surveying pool fish is pretty easy. You know, we set minnow traps, we bait it with cat food or dog food, clip fins, you know, and then do recapture sessions.
1: What are the primary land uses and water uses in your neck of the woods?
0: In the state of Nevada, there are water rights. You have to have an intended use. Most of it is for municipal or groundwater. There's not as much agricultural uses. But because like the Vegas Valley has gone from 50,000 people to almost 2.5 to 3 million people in Clark County now, all of our groundwater, it's intended for human use. In fact, Shoshone Ponds, the Southern Nevada Water Authority, when I started around 2010, there was a proposal that they were going to make a giant pipeline, billions of dollars in cost, to bring Northern Nevada water down to Southern Nevada to feed this growing population. Much way the same thing happened with LA, as you know, and maybe some of the history of the Owens Valley, where they wanted to bring groundwater and all the water from Central California down to Southern California. That's the whole story of Phil Pfister and his pupfish over in the Owens Valley. That never really went through, but the pool fish in that area was very under threat of groundwater usage in that area.
2: We do have a lot of groundwater pumping for agriculture, you know, alfalfa, other crops like that. You do have mining that is pretty widespread in Nevada. When they mine below the groundwater table, you know, they have to pump water at times for different parts of their operations. So I think those are some of the common uses.
1: Just competing values. I mean, it's just what it is. It's the reality.
0: I think the only operating lithium mine in the United States is in Nevada. So a lot of our valleys are being looked at right now for lithium extraction, which is very water consumptive. There's a lot of gold mining, a lot of mineral extractions.
2: And where we have such little water, we don't really have surface water. So groundwater pumping, it's not as obvious of an impact. It's more complicated to understand, to have people look at groundwater models to predict drawdown when a large project comes up.
3: How closely are, I would say you guys, maybe it is just you two, but just generally people responsible for the Pahrump pool fish, keeping an eye on these populations that have been established? You mentioned like time and again, people are introducing new fish into there and you can't snorkel these every day to make sure that there's no invasive species, non-native species put in there. But just, I guess how frequently are you getting out and visiting these sites or having someone visit these sites and make sure that things are at least okay?
2: It depends on the site. Like Springs Preserve, they have people on staff there, so those are visited weekly, I'm sure. Some of the surveys that we do might be once or twice a year we go out, and maybe Kevin gets out to do a couple of site visits beyond that. They are in areas that are open to the public. So other people do see these habitats on a weekly basis at some of these sites. Sometimes we do hear about things if there's public accessing them.
3: Okay. And then you guys mentioned, you know, you sometimes take on volunteers. How do people, if they're interested in maybe trying to do something with this fish or get involved or stay up to date with what's going on with it, how can they be in touch or try to just get involved?
0: So Nevada Department of Wildlife.org or NDOW.org, we have a volunteer site. And if you sign up, you can pick your list of interests, but it has a whole clearinghouse of volunteer opportunities. And our surveys start around July and go through September at all the habitats. So we're really just annually monitoring. But because they do occur, like one occurs at a state park, one occurs at a National Wildlife Refuge, and one occurs at BLM land where they're monitoring the water, we do have people looking out for us to see if someone's seen anything.
3: It took us 6 years to finally do a good day ed, to finally get this family checked. I just bring that up to say that, you know, even on the Fish of the Week podcast, this species and this group of fishes is kind of going underappreciated. You mentioned there's like 16 other endangered fishes down there in southern Nevada. What are some of these other species that maybe get less attention than the pupfishes?
0: Yeah, the goodeads are really neat in that most of them occur in our White River system, the pluvial White River system. Its next closest relative would be in Mexico, but our springfish is starting in Moapa area, which is about an hour to our east of Las Vegas. You have the Moapa White River springfish, and then you go up about an hour north of there, you have the Paranagat Valley. And in the Paranagat Valley, there's the one in Ash Springs, so it's the White River springfish or Kinichthys baleei. And then we have the Hyco White River springfish. And you go even farther up north, you have the White River Valley. So we have springfish there. And then if you go even farther, dead center in Nevada, we have something that looks very similar to Ash Meadows at Locks Ranch. We have the Railroad Valley springfish. Going as far away as Duckwater, kind of in central Nevada. Empatrichthy is completely different in that it probably lives in a colder water than a lot of the springfishes of the pluvial White River. And it has no other close relatives. There's a lot of goodeads outside of the U.S., but the pullfish, they were isolated almost when California and Nevada were the edge of an ocean. And they were able to live in almost like an estuary backwater. But they got in the valley with pupfish, but again, probably had to live in this very narrow ecological niche that wasn't being occupied by pupfish, because pupfish are way more aggressive than pullfish are. But yeah, it's a wide-ranging fish. All of those fish species I mentioned, most of them are listed fish species of the goodeads. Kind of really understudied too. And James and I are probably two of the people that go out and do the surveys for those as well.
1: So James, you've got your field office and Kevin's got his department within the state agency. Are you working on those fish similarly, or kind of where do you guys intersect with some of these lesser known desert fishes?
2: Yeah, we have some fish that we deal with that are shared between me and Kevin. He's my counterpart for some of them. I deal with six listed fish. I deal with the prompt pool fish and then two subspecies of White River springfish that Kevin mentioned that are listed. We have Paranagat Roundtail Chub, which is a Gila species. And then there's two species of spine dace I deal with, Big Spring spine dace and White River spine dace. Four of those species I overlap with Kevin on, and we do all the field and recovery work together on those.
0: There's probably more state protected. We're looking at more like around 40 or 50 species that are also on some level state protected, but not ESA listed. I'll spare you from the boring numbers of that, but I remember a quote, one of the last quotes I got from Phil Pister when I stood up and talked about the number of fish Nevada had. He looks at me and in his stern voice that he used to say, and he said, "All fish in the desert are endangered." Phil Pister, if you know anything about desert fish, you've heard that name. And
1: yeah,
0: it was kind of poignant to say that although it may not be listed, they're probably very limited in range where they occur at.
1: Can you contrast a pullfish and a springfish for me quick?
0: So the springfish, they are egg layers. Some in Mexico are live bearers. I mentioned how the pullfish, the female is probably the more dominant and bigger one. The springfish, the more dominant and colorful one that behaves much like a pupfish does, will guard nests. They constantly are fighting. The ones in Moapa are very dramatically colored and will flare up if they're a dominant male. Whereas the males in the pullfish are very small, generally smaller than the females, and they get kind of a bluish tint to them. The springfish also live in a hotter, warmer environment, so probably breed quicker. They're a little more aggressive. also can live around things like mosquito fish and crayfish, whereas this species, the poolfish, is a lot more susceptible to introductions and non-natives.
1: Yeah. I know we're coming on time here, so I was hoping maybe one or both of you could give your quick, like, sales pitch. Here's your chance. The poolfish, the Pahrump poolfish, why should people care? Why should they value this fish?
2: I think the Pahrump poolfish is a really interesting story because of its early history of being removed from its habitat, being managed in refuge populations. All other members of its genus went extinct, either naturally or through human causes. I think there's kind of a really interesting story about what species we protect and how we should, you know, allow them to still exist. Another interesting thing that I think about with them is that we always think about managing species in their native habitats, and recovering species is recovering them to some sort of past condition. You know, like, I enjoy the challenges of how do we find a path for them into the future? How do we maintain them with the resources that we have? Because we don't have a lot of resources to manage them, but we constantly have partners that are like, we'll manage them on our property, or we'll manage them at our park. You know, we'll use our resources or write this grant to, you know, help find a path forward for these species.
1: Yeah. Okay. Kevin.
0: The greatest reward with this fish is the partnerships working with other people. When you mentioned the Devil's Hole pupfish, because it's entirely at Death Valley National Park land, it's managed by U.S. Fish and Wildlife Service, and it's fenced off and caged in. This species, I've got to work with U.S. Fish and Wildlife Service, the National Wildlife Refuges, the State Parks, Bureau of Land Management, and Southern Nevada Water Authority at those four refuge sites, and they all are interested in that conservation. I think that recovery is actually possible in this one fish. And I think one of the big things in listing these fish species is that we can actually do actions that recover them. And we've been close before. And I think with our great partnerships that we've formed, you know, over 15 years of management, James and I together with all the others of the Pahrump poolfish implementation team, is that we're really close to recovery. I think that it could become possibly one of Nevada's first downlisted or delisted fish. Not to say that it's not under threat, but to say that people actually care about it and others outside of just a few fish nerds care about it. I really think that it's an interesting fish. It has an interesting history in Southern Nevada that's unique only to Nevada and nowhere else in the world. And I'm proud about that. And I would love for it to go back to its native habitat in Pahrump. But in many ways, a lot of rural Nevada people are very afraid of the Endangered Species Act and government rule, a very leave me alone kind of thing. But we're slowly turning the page and allowing some of those people to think of the beauty of what occurs in their water, that we're always there.
1: Great job. I learned a lot. I'm really happy we covered this fish finally. And yeah, hopefully we can get the word out about it.
0: Yeah, thanks.
2: I'm glad we could knock the goodeed off of your list of fishes.
1: Thank you. Well, I appreciate you guys. You're doing good work, and keep up the good fight with the fish.
0: Thanks for the podcast. It's really neat.
1: Yeah. See you soon. I'll be in touch.
2: All right. Great talking with you.
1: You too. Bye.
2: Bye.
1: Okay. Well, get out there and live with, live from, discover, and enjoy all the fish, especially those that are one of a kind, like the Pahrump poolfish. Thanks for listening to Fish of the Week. This podcast is a production of the U.S. Fish and Wildlife Service Alaska Region. We hope you continue to develop your interest and love for America's fish and the beautiful places they live. Do you guys have any suggestions if we were to cover a springfish or any of those other fish you mentioned, which one we should cover next and who might be good guests?
2: So Railroad Valley springfish.
0: Hyco White River springfish. Crinichthys baleei grandis. And then the other one is the White River springfish at Ash Springs.
1: Okay.
0: Which is Crinichthys baleei baleei. So it's like the first one described of the species.
1: Which one needs the most attention?
0: I like the Hyco White River springfish.
2: Railroad Valley too. Yeah.
1: Okay. We definitely want to bring attention to these cool fish.
4: You're listening to Statewide News from Alaska Public Media. I'm Ava White. The Alaska House passed a bill Friday reducing taxes on the planned Alaska LNG project in a bipartisan vote. The 34-5 vote came in hopes of improving the financial case for the 800-mile natural gas pipeline that would bring North Slope gas to South Central Alaska for in-state use and export. The bill would replace a statewide oil and gas property tax with a per-unit tax on gas flowing through the pipeline. It amounts to a substantial tax cut for the project, 80-90% compared to current law. Without it, the developer told lawmakers the future of the project would be in doubt. Representative Chuck Kopp, an Anchorage Republican and the House Majority Leader, says lawmakers worked across party lines and caucuses to find consensus.
5: What we have in front of us is a compromise, Mr. Speaker. It doesn't necessarily represent everyone's idea of perfect, but it does move this project forward. House Bill 381 has a tax structure that investors can take to the bank, set them up for success, and it's paired with protections that communities can count on.
4: Those protections include a commitment to build a spur line to Fairbanks, provide up to $80 million to reimburse communities for construction costs, and prioritize Alaska union labor. They also now include price controls. Utilities would pay no more than $16 per unit of gas, and that's higher than current prices, but about in line with new contracts for gas from Cook Inlet, and cheaper than projections for the cost of imported gas. But lawmakers on both sides sounded a note of caution. Here's Eagle River Republican Representative Dan Sadler.
6: To be sure, this bill does not guarantee a natural gas pipeline will be built. And I think the public and Alaskans need to understand that this is not a guarantee, but this removes an important obstacle to that.
4: The bill now heads to the Senate, where key leaders have viewed the proposal with substantially more skepticism. Denali National Park and Preserve mountaineering rangers have recovered the bodies of four climbers who died in two separate incidents on the mountain late last month. According to a park news release, rangers recovered the bodies of three climbers on June 3rd who were part of a seven-member group from Latvia. The climbers died after falling from an elevation of 18,200 feet near Denali Pass on May 28th. During the evening of June 3rd, National Park Service responders recovered the body of a climber who died May 31st after suffering a medical emergency. Meanwhile, a Park Service investigation into the death of a park ranger continues. According to a news release, Robin Pendery died June 4th while on a climbing patrol on the mountain after she fell into a crevasse at the 14,000-foot level. This is Alaska Public Media.
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4: This is statewide news from Alaska Public Media. I'm Ava White. Today, sport fishermen will be able to catch and keep king salmon and Haynes for the first time in over a decade. Locals have mixed feelings about the state's decision to open the Chilkat King sport fishery. Some say they're excited, but as Avery Elfelt reports for the Alaska Desk, others are nervous about jeopardizing a run that's taken years to recover.
10: Charlie DeWitt shuts off his Kelly Green gill netter, the Tiffany Lee, on a recent day in the Haynes Harbor. He's gearing up for the commercial fishing season, but says he also has big plans for the upcoming sport opener.
11: You know, the first morning, if it opens, you know, I'll probably be over there at 4 o'clock in the morning. It just depends on the tides, but
10: he says it'll be the first time he trolls for kings in years. In 2015, the Alaska Department of Fish and Game closed the sport fishery due to years of repeated poor returns. DeWitt says his first trip back will be focused on honoring his late friend, Lawrence Willard.
11: You know, it almost makes me choke up, but, you know, him and I were great friends, and we loved the king salmon fish, and I've got his ashes yet. The first king that I catch, I'm going to dump his ashes on that fish and let the fish go.
10: Yeah. DeWitt is excited to get back out there. But he's also among those who say they're concerned about overfishing.
11: And I just hope that we don't go out and just smack them.
10: Fish and Game made the call to reopen the fishery based on data that shows how many kings make it back into the Chilkat River to spawn each year. The annual escapement goal for the Chilkat is between about 1,700 and 3,500 fish. For much of the 2010s, the run didn't meet that goal. But that's shifted more recently, says Haynes Area Management Biologist John Weidinger.
12: For the last 6 of 7 years, we have met and exceeded escapement goals that historically we would have opened the fishery for.
10: The move comes as communities across Alaska and the Pacific Northwest grapple with long-term declines in king runs. The closure in Haynes was among a long list of restrictions by Fish and Game to reduce king fishing across the state. Still, regulators say recent data supports reopening the Chilkat sport fishery. People will be able to fish for kings in the Chilkat and Chilkoot inlets. For now, there's just one exception, north of Kochu Island. Non-residents may catch one fish a day that's 28 inches or longer, and three total before the end of June. After that point, they can only catch one king total. Alaska residents are permitted to keep two fish per day with no annual limit. Chris Olson is a commercial crabber and gillnetter and grew up fishing for kings near Haines. He says he's not really in support of the decision to open the fishery at all, given how long the Chilkat run has taken to recover.
13: With that being said, if I wasn't busy, I'd probably go out and throw a line in the water and try and catch a king, you know?
10: Weidinger of Fish and Game says he understands local concerns, but he emphasizes that he and other biologists will closely monitor the run to determine whether further changes should be made, like shutting it down altogether. Back in the harbor, DeWitt says the opening continues a tradition that spans generations. His son, Stuart DeWitt, says the same.
14: My kid's been down here fishing every day to catch dollies, and he's going to, like, lose his mind when he gets a king salmon on his rod. Like, he's going to be hooked. Like,
10: the younger DeWitt says reopening the fishery makes sense when you look at the escapement numbers. Still, he adds, the bag limit should be lower. In Haines, I'm Avery Elfelt.
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15: Now if you love your mama and you treat her right, but she keeps on fussing at you every day and night, then she's gonna try to pull on you. They'll do it every time. And when your baby starts to step in, Lord, you nearly lose your mind. Now if your mama's mean, take a tip from me. Lock her up at home, Lord, but hang on to that key, cause she's gonna trifle on you. They'll do it every time. And when your baby starts to step in, Lord, you nearly lose your mind. Rave on, brother, rave on. But if your mama's good, I'll tell you what to do. Give her lots of loving, Lord, but watch her closely too, cause she's gonna trifle on you. They'll do it every time. And when your baby starts to step in, Lord, you nearly lose your mind.

You come home to your mama, find your clothes ain't clean. 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
1: Welcome to Native America Calling. I'm Sean Spruce. Panel discussions, reenactments, and sacred ceremonies are among events planned for the upcoming anniversary of the Battle of Greasy Grass, also called the Battle of Little Bighorn and Custer's Last Stand, the decisive victory by a coalition of Northern Plains tribes against the 7th Cavalry happened on June 25, 1876. Today we'll hear from tribal leaders about the importance of the conflict and what it means 150 years later. We are back after the news.

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It's time now for your community window here on KSDP, starting with job openings. The QT Tribe of Sandpoint is hiring a grant writer and an executive director. The City of Sandpoint is hiring a part-time pull-tab sales assistant. The King Cove Department of Public and Safety is hiring a certified police officer. Interested applicants can contact the King Cove PD at 907-497-2210. EATS is hiring a behavioral health trainee and a community health representative. Both of those positions can be in Sandpoint or King Cove. They are also hiring a clinical information clerk for King Cove, a community health aide for Falls Pass and Nelson Lagoon, and a clinical information clerk slash janitor for Cold Bay. And today is June 12th, 2026. Happy birthday to Dale Peterson. And that's all for the community window. 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You can call us at 907-383-5737, or you can still fax us at 907-383-5271. 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I'm Amy Mack. Thanks for listening and have a great day.

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You know what's really going on in there. And it ain't pretty. 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

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He was such a wicked man. He terrorized the people. He broke arms and crushed hands. He ruled with the fist, and he purchased all the land. Then he

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For I promised my brother-in-law that I'd go up and watch his still while he went into town to vote. He was right up on the mountain where the map said it would be. Friends, let me tell you one thing though, it wasn't no ordinary still. It stood up on that mountainside like a huge golden opal.

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It's like I was in love. 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It's like there's a great neon sign flashing on and off of my brain saying, Jimmy Buffett, there's a great day a coming. 'Cause I was drunk. I wasn't knee crawling, slip sliding, Reggie Youngin, commode hugging drunk. I was God's own drunk, a fearless man. And that's when I first saw the bear. He was a Kodiak looking fella, about 19 feet tall. He rambled up over the hill, expecting me to do one of two things. Flip or fly, I didn't do either one. It hung him up. He starts sniffing around my body, trying to smell fear. 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It hung him up.

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You tell them I love each and every one of them like a brother and a sister. But if they give me any trouble tonight, I'm gonna run every goddamn one of them off the hill. Didn't know what to think. Neither did I, but being charitable and cautious, well, hell, I approached him again. I said, Mr. Bear, you know, in the eyes of the Lord, we're both beasts when it comes right down to it. So I want you to be my buddy. Buddy Bear. So I took old Buddy Bear by his island-sized paw and I led him over to the still. He's a-sniffing around that thing because he's smelling something good. I gave him one of them jugs of honeydew vine water. He downed it upright, looked like one of them damn bears in the circus sipping sarsaparilla in the moonlight. I gave him another and another and another. Before I knew it, he downed eight of them and commenced to do the bear dance. Two sniffs, a snore, a fly, a turn, and a grunt. It was so simple like the jitterbug, it plumb evaded me. And we worked ourselves into a tumultuous uproar, and I was awful tired. We went over to the hillside, and I laid down, went to sleep, slept for 4 hours, and dreamt me some tremulous dreams. And when I woke up,

My buddy the bear was a missing. Yeah. You wanna know something else, friends and neighbors?

Aleutian Peninsula Broadcasting is generously supported by the City of Sandpoint. Sandpoint is a first-class city in the Aleutians East Borough, located on Humboldt Harbor on the northwestern Popoff Island. Anchorage is 575 nautical miles to the northeast. The Sandpoint City Council meets the second Tuesday of every month at 7 p.m. in the City Hall Council Chambers. Contact the City of Sandpoint by calling 907-383-2696, emailing sptcity@arctic.net, or visiting their website at sandpointak.com.

0: Welcome to KSDP's Senior Spotlight Special, where we will be featuring seniors from around the district. This Senior Spotlight Special will be featuring King Cove's Journey Newman. Journey Newman was born on May 10th in 2008 in Anchorage, Alaska. She is described by her mom as being a smart, hardworking young lady. Mrs. Smith describes her as a dedicated student. Her favorite memory of high school was the spring OSOG trip to Barrow in 2024. The best advice she has for a successful high school career is to be yourself and have fun. Journey would like to thank her mom, her family, and her friends for always being there for her and always pushing her to do more. Journey plans to go tendering on the Pacific Quest this summer and plans to attend Fort Lewis College in the fall, majoring in early childhood education. Journey Bree, I love you. I'm so proud of you. And on behalf of KSDP, congratulations.
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the storm. 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What the hell is going on? When you stay out late at night, you never ask me how I feel. You just say that I'm uptight. But when you're down, I do for you. 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
1: 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EATS is hiring a behavioral health trainee and a community health representative. 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They are also hiring a clinical information clerk for King Cove, a community health aide for Falls Pass and Nelson Lagoon, and a clinical information clerk slash janitor for Cold Bay. And today is June 12th, 2026. 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I'm Amy Mack. 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

Welcome to KSDP Senior Spotlight Special, where we will be showcasing seniors from around the district. This Senior Spotlight Special will be featuring King Cove's Tatiana Bendixson. Tatiana Bendixson was born in the fall of 2008 at the Anchorage Hospital. She is described by her family as being a smart, silly, motivated, thoughtful, and most of all, a caring child. Teachers describe her as a good-natured student who always takes her responsibility seriously. Her favorite memory of high school was when she went to the fall OSOG of 2025 at APU. The best advice she has for a successful high school career is to never let yourself get lazy, always study lots, and just stay locked in. Tati would like to thank her parents, Gunnar and Riza, and her teacher, Mrs. Smith, for always supporting her throughout her high school years. Tati's plans for after graduation are to go to UAA for dental hygiene and to serve her community. Tati, on behalf of KSDP, we are so proud of you, and we wish you all the best. Congratulations.